0: Konnichiwa. Music from Japan, this time here in the Global Village. And there we heard music from Western musician John Kaizan Neptune, who became enamored of the shakuhachi and studied that and put together an ensemble with Japanese koto musicians and percussionists. And from the album Tokyo Sphere, we heard Yamato Dawn, and we heard the Yamato Ensemble in front of that, one of a few volumes of music that they did from composer and koto player, and also koto innovator Michio Miyagi. And we heard a piece that he composed called Isuzugawa, music from the Yamato Ensemble, starting things out for us this time here in the Global Village. And we've got a variety of sounds and styles from Japan that we're exploring this time. We'll take a short break, and when we return, we will find ourselves in the mid-70s with Stomo Yamashita, sort of progressive Japanese rock stuff that he did. And he did it with some interesting musicians joining in, including Steve Winwood and Michael Shreve, Klaus Schulze, Al Di Meola. We'll hear some music from the Go Live from Paris recording, music from Stomo Yamashita, when we return in just a minute here to the Global Village.
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2: And here we are. Welcome, Peter.
4: Hi, good morning.
2: You still have an ability to come into the studio, and unfortunately, people who are listening can't see you. Or is that fortunate? Well, either way, but you're wearing what appears to be a new t-shirt that says Stay Wild, and it has a logo on it. Anything to be said about that before we plunge into the other stories?
4: Well, I mean, the logo isn't of any organization or anything like that. It's just a raven in front of a moon, some mountains, and a forest.
2: Oh,
4: a number of my favorite things.
2: Oh, yeah, especially here in Alaska. Okay. All right, so we have, what I tried to do was I went out there and I wanted to get kind of the big overview of what was happening. I wanted to say, okay, what's the trend of all of this? You know, from each time we meet, we talk about is it what's happening specifically. Sometimes we get into the trend look to say, is it getting really worse or what are we talking about? And it was interesting that when I tried to find information, for example, about Alaska, I looked at, in particular, Alaska in comparison to other states. Alaska is big with a small population. And the point that emerged was that places like California, big population, big state, but big population, with a huge variety of all kinds of companies, a lot of companies involved with the internet, but also business of all sorts, that there's so much there in New York and these places that we become, do I say it, a backwater in some respects, but not entirely. We are still a target of opportunity.
4: Right. The organizations here in Alaska, whether they are governmental or industry related, do present some value. I mean, for example, I'm in the midst of working on responding to a ransomware incident for an organization here in Alaska. And we can talk more about that later. One of the great challenges of, inhabiting Alaska is that high cost of living, the high cost of, and really when we say high cost of living, what we're talking about is the high cost of supplies and goods, right? The cost that comes into transportation. So when you look at like an organizational budget, cybersecurity a lot of times is viewed as an expense, right? You're paying for a three-point harness, you're paying for an airbag, and that actually doesn't make the car go faster. It doesn't necessarily fully propel the mission. It just helps keep the mission intact, right? Or keep you intact, and right? So there's a balancing act. But when you look at when an organization, like say in California or some other place that's on the road system, the amount of money that they have available for protecting the organization is a lot of times, has a greater amount of money available. There's also a correlation between population density and wealth within an area. So we also have as being the least populous state. So there's a number of operating factors that do inhibit Alaskans from necessarily securing their networks in the same way that others do. But there is something that I think gives us a capability that is we need to think about, which is that Alaskans are, by and large, a very capable and adaptable group of people.
2: All right.
4: And one of the things that I've learned is that the way that we do cybersecurity as a country is we have a very old tradition in terms of leaning on automation as a force multiplier. I mean, even you hear the reports on AI force multiplier. But nothing beats capability. Nothing beats training and investing, grooming and growing your people. No amount of tooling can ever overcome real intelligence, or RI, right?
2: And, okay.
4: And I think that is where we need to remember, is that we can secure our networks. We just need to trust our people and invest in them.
2: Okay, well said. And just for a moment, reflecting upon what you said about the differentials of size and funding available to organizations, if you scale up from a small bank to a large bank, you don't necessarily need to scale up the same percentage devoted to protecting yourself. If I'm understanding correctly, I mean, a small company may have to spend a larger proportion of their available funds to do this than a large company. Is that hold true, or am I wrong with that?
4: You know, it depends. There's some costs that are fixed and some that are variable, right?
2: Okay.
4: So, for example, investing in a next-gen firewall is typically, I mean, there is some scaling there, but, you know, you can get a pretty good firewall, and that's going to last you for a good bucket of people, right, until you need to get something bigger. But then, so that's more of a fixed cost that has some level of adjustment. Your variable costing is going to be around, like, endpoint protection, right, like getting antivirus or whatever other instrumentation you have for the organization. And those are usually sold by the seat. Now, a lot of vendors, they'll have, like, the more you buy, the more discount you get. So there's maybe not quite a logarithmic curve, but there is a flattening. It's not quite linear. So if you're buying 100 seats, you might be paying more than if you bought 500 seats.
2: Okay. That makes sense. I noted that one of the discussion points that you had for today involved routers.
4: Yeah.
2: And that one, of all the things that we're looking at, caught my eye, because everybody's got a router.
4: Everyone's got a router. And you have a number of different vendors out there that have different programs in terms of how well their products are secured. So what you're referring to is that CISA, and I believe it was the FBI, had made an announcement that essentially that Russian state actors are coming for your routers, and basically that they need to be secured. This is one of those things where in the industry, we've known this for a long time. In fact, you and I have discussed this on the show a number of times, right? but sometimes things move at the speed of government, and they take a little bit of time to get signed off before there's make sure that everything is true and accurate. So in this case, we're talking about a number of groups like Energetic Bear, Crouching Yeti, Berserk Bear, and, you know, all these different names are
2: they want you.
4: Yeah, that was an ad. sorry about that. So what we're looking at is with the FSB, and which is the Russian intelligence group, they're using operational relay boxes or proxies to basically route their malicious traffic through so that they can attack organizations domestically without necessarily being flagged as being from another country.
2: Right.
4: When we look at traffic that's moving from in and out of different networks in my day job, we do pay special attention to traffic that traverses international lines. We do see traffic. We also look at traffic based on what type it is, right? So if that traffic is, on one type of protocol versus another, we can compare that with what the IP address is associated with. If we look up an IP address and we see that it's related to a residential service that's assigned to an ISP, an internet service provider, and we see something that's weird coming out of it, then we know it's probably a proxy or an operational relay box or an ORB. When it is not that, it's just like port 443, right, which is HTTPS, which a lot of traffic goes through, it becomes very difficult. That's encrypted traffic, and it's coming and going from a residential IP address. How do we know it's not somebody legitimately accessing a service? So this goes back to that announcement that for the need for privacy, the industry has moved to encrypted traffic, right? With surveillance capitalism and the massive amount of surveillance that has been performed on networks, right? So your telcos and your ISPs, the FCC has made it legal for them to sell your traffic, right? So you've got a modem, and you're accessing different websites. That ISPs have the ability to take that information and sell it on the market.
2: What end? Let's follow the breadcrumbs here a little bit.
4: Ad networks.
2: Ah, okay.
4: Right. So you look up, you know, best toothpaste or something like that, and the next thing you know, you're getting ads on Facebook from Colgate, right?
2: That's clear.
4: Yeah. So essentially, data brokers that traffic in profiling people, building out like a profile, like, oh, this person's middle aged, they're sporty or whatever. Then that information gets bought and sold. ISPs have asked about 10 years ago, they wanted to play in that game as well too, because it was a revenue stream.
2: Right.
4: So the FCC said, okay, that's fine. In fact, there's some speculation within the industry that the whole net neutrality distraction showed up around the same time as this other conversation. So the question was there a little bit of a distraction going on there at the time? So now this is the case. ISPs buy and sell data. The industry has responded by encrypting most of the traffic. It goes as it goes. So if you look at your browser, for example, Google Chrome does HTTPS by default.
2: Right.
4: This is a good thing for privacy. However, threat actors can take advantage of that cloak as well, too, and make their traffic indistinguishable, making defenders' jobs harder.
2: Oh. Okay. And I was just thinking, just 10 days of rain. That's the only thing. Well, okay. So you mentioned ransomware as something that's popped up again in your situation working with someone. But as you mentioned that, I began to think, okay, we've talked awful lot about people doing things to protect themselves. And is there any generalization around saying that if there is a ransomware attack, there's been a failure on the part of the organization to follow the instructions and protect yourself?
4: So that goes back to investment levels, budgets, organizational priorities, and where somebody thinks their risk is, right?
2: Okay.
4: And not only that, but just some of the technology biases that we have in the state. The state is, for an independent group of people, sometimes I laugh, we have a lot of Ford F-150s. We have a lot of extra Tufts. And we do a lot of Microsoft and a lot of other vendors. And in this case, one of the things that's really interesting is the organization was relying on Windows Defender to defend the organization.
2: Okay.
4: Defender has a design flaw in it that I wish they would remediate, which is that if you're an administrator on the computer, you have administrative power over the endpoint protection over Defender.
2: Oh, okay.
4: Other vendors, what they'll do is they'll create a separate password that for you to manage the antivirus product to uninstall it or do any other things.
2: Separate from your
4: login, right?
2: Gotcha.
4: Microsoft does not make that because they want to reduce friction. This is what I believe, right? They want to reduce friction, make it easy, one password to rule it all for your admin. And what we see, what I'm speculating here because we've still got plenty to go through, but it looks like the threat actor, when they got in, they were able to get a hold of an administrative control of a computer and go in. And I've actually done this on red team engagements, right? What you do is you don't turn off or disable Windows Defender. You just go delete all of the virus definitions.
2: Okay.
4: And you turn that security guard into a sleepy Maytag repairman, and you can just come and go as you please.
2: Okay.
4: Because nothing's a virus anymore. Because
2: there isn't anything to hold as a reference.
4: That's exactly right.
2: Okay. So we have heard stories about ransomware, and we began this show today by talking about the trends. What's the trend for ransomware attacks in Alaska? Anything you can say about that?
4: Yeah, I mean, I think that we're holding pretty steady for relative to other parts of the world.
2: Okay.
4: On average, I would say there's about, I'd say about 50 organizations get ransomed publicly that we know of, about 50 a day. From time to time, I think there's maybe a few that show up from Alaska there. The disadvantage to the state, as my colleagues over in the FBI like to remind us, is that the state of Alaska is the worst in the country at securing their networks, measured through a number of lenses, right? So we do have that going against us. However, we also don't have a lot of high-value targets.
2: Sure.
4: We're not target-rich like the East or West Coast.
2: Pointed out.
4: Yeah.
2: So is there a generalized approach here to a response to a ransomware request, attack and request? I mean, what's the best-case scenario if there were a ransomware attack to have recovery? Is there something that is nice to have in place so that it makes it easier?
4: A number of things that help. So if we're going right of boom here, we're thinking that ransomware has happened. What has, and one of the most important things to have is offsite cloud backups.
2: Ah.
4: Now slurping the data down, right? It's still got to come through that straw that's hooked up to the wall, and that's going to take a minute. But typically, and in this case, the ransomware group, I'll leave them nameless for the moment. They didn't check for cloud backups.
2: Oh.
4: And so as part of the response effort, we're assessing, you know, doing a damage assessment, what's been ransomed, what hasn't. And we go look at the organization's backups in the cloud, and they're there right as rain. Untouched. Love it.
2: Oh, okay. There you go.
4: This is what we call good news.
2: Yes, I like that. Mike Malevsky here at Big Cabbage Radio in Palmer, Alaska. And I'm speaking to Peter House, who we've been talking about Alaska's unique place in the world of cyber attacks, I guess. In some respects, that's what we're doing. Did you have something? I thought you had something else also there that thought was worthy of discussion today.
4: Yeah. Yeah, well, let's make sure that no ads run on the website that I'm pulling up. So there's a Sonnet. We talked earlier about the routers.
2: Right.
4: So if you are a SonicWall SMA 1000 customer, you've got a SonicWall there, which they are routes. Oh my gosh.
2: You people like you. The more ads that you can get, the better. The better you are, isn't that?
4: That was the SonicWall website. It's something from extremeresearch.io playing.
2: Wow.
4: So I have my phone on silent
2: example,
4: mode. I don't know.
2: Real life example. Okay.
4: Yeah,
2: so
4: yeah.
2: Go on.
4: So I'll just have to do this off of memory versus looking at the SonicWall write-up. But the SMA 1000 there has a couple of exploits available that threat actors are using, including one that could allow the attacker to use run administrative commands.
2: Oh, wow.
4: So if you're a SonicWall customer, you're going to want to make sure that you're reaching out to your vendor, you're getting the patches for those as quickly as possible. We've seen SonicWalls get exploited here for ransomware. There was a bevy of SonicWall attacks last year. There was one that we investigated where the threat actor was able to jump in to the SonicWall, give themselves administrative access, create accounts, and then pivot into the organization using VPN, which again is encrypted. So defenders are going to have a hard time seeing the content of what's happening when it goes out the firewall, and they were basically able to compromise the organization. So,
2: Okay, is that good, bad, or now that we've talked about it? When we talk about these things, I have the feeling that we have revealed stuff that hopefully as listeners are thinking about this and they look and say, we do have a SonicWall, then we've done our work in part, to make that happen.
4: Yeah, when you own a product, it's very important to make sure that it's just like owning any other thing, your vehicle, your home, you're adopting, taking care of it over its lifespan. And vendors sometimes will incentivize and say, hey, we want to do automatic updates. But for mission-critical devices like a firewall where an update can go sideways, typically what you want to do is you want to create a maintenance window. And so when we work with organizations, one of the things that we'll talk about is different types of change. You'll have like standard changes, you'll have emergency changes, and depending on a vulnerability, right? So let's say you're an IT professional, you're listening to a radio station like this, you're getting your news feed. Somehow you're getting some level of awareness that, hey, I need to update my firewall. You might go to your organizational leader and say to them, okay, listen, this is like a rated 10 out of 10. This is my failback strategy. I've got a backup of the firewall. So if the configuration goes sideways, I'll just roll back. We believe that this is being, actively exploited in the wild, and we'd like to run an emergency window tonight. After hours, might take us like an hour or two. We'll make a go, no-go call at this time. And if we don't have, if we have something that's gone sideways and we're at like, let's say 10 o'clock at night, we'll make a go, no-go call and we'll roll back to the previous configuration if we can't, and we'll figure out, reach out to the vendor. So typically you want to have like a maintenance window, and you want to have like an emergency like change board or something like that with key constituents in the organization that are able to make an informed decision about whether or not to take the network offline for a period of time.
2: Okay. Very nice. Good description. We've just about run out of time. Any last comments for listeners before we finish?
4: Yeah, be careful about ads running on web pages you're accessing.
2: So there are various ad blockers and different kinds of things.
4: I was on Firefox. That's wild. That's the first time I've seen ads like that come up. I'm curious as to what's happening.
2: Isn't that interesting?
4: Yeah.
2: Okay. Well, Peter, as usual, thank you very much for coming in here on a rainy day as we're recording this. And stay well out there. And we'll be interested when you return next time to talk about the intrusion of ads. we'll start off with that. Okay.
4: Thank you.
2: All right. Here we go.
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2: Hello, everybody. You're listening to Ag Matters. I'm your host, Ken Hoffman. I am a farmer out here in Palmer. My little farm is called Matsu Microgreens, where we do gourmet vegetables for cruise ships and resorts and restaurants, you name it. But along with that, I'm also the executive director of the Alaska Farm Bureau, which is a network of farmers and ranchers who advocate together and network and educate. It's a lot of fun. You can visit our website at alaskafb.org to learn more. So today on the show, we've got Dwayne out in Wrangell. So Dwayne, thanks for joining us.
3: Thank you. Good morning, Ken.
2: Good morning. Awesome. So would you start us off with telling us a little bit about yourself, your farm, and how you ended up farming in Wrangell, Alaska?
3: Oh, wow. You said only 20 minutes. It's going to take longer than that. Well, to cut it short, I guess Laura and I have always had gardens and farms slightly. I worked in automotive and we lived in the Midwest for about 20 years. So we farmed there a lot different than we farm here. Obviously, we had cattle and everything there. So we purchased the land that Ocean View Gardens sets on now back in 2020. And with the thought process of starting peonies and using those as something to keep us busy when we retired. And now it has evolved into, we have about 2,000 peonies plants. We have three commercial size high tunnels that are about 32 feet by 100 feet long. Those did get flattened by snow load and wind load last December. So we just set out the purchase order last week to purchase three new ones to replace those. Then we have a homemade PVC tunnel that is about 16 foot wide and 76 foot long that is full of strawberries. And then we have a greenhouse. Greenhouse is 24 foot by 60 foot. And that is what we use for all of our hanging baskets and bedding plants last year. This year we had increased our bedding plants and our hanging baskets. So we actually built another small greenhouse that is 18 feet by 76 feet. Just to help us out there as a trial to see if we'd sell everything. And we did. We sold out by the middle of May this year, producing about over 600 hanging baskets and over 20,000 plants, bedding plants and vegetables.
2: Wow, that is amazing. So when I think of Wrangell, I do not think of agriculture, but it sounds like you've got quite the operation. So how many, what's your acreage out there? And then again, like why Wrangell? How did you choose Wrangell?
3: Our acreage, we have about 4 acres of flat area that we actually farm, and it sets on the water just north of the old mill. Some people might know of the old mill here in Wrangell, just past 6 Mile on the Zamovia Highway. As far as Wrangell, that was chosen just for a place to retire. Our daughter met someone from Wrangell while she was in college, and we kind of followed her down here. So Wrangell is definitely challenging when it comes to growing between the rain, slugs, deer. The deer are continuous nuisance, even with electric fence. Now we've gone to electric fence that is about 3-inch spacing on the wires, and then also over that we put a 3/4-inch deer netting because we've learned that just electric fence, the deer will actually dive through the wires and squeeze through them. So I wish I had a video of that. It's kind of cool in a way, but frustrating in another.
2: Mm-hmm. So deer, I never even thought of deer being a nuisance down there.
3: Yeah, the blacktail are very plentiful. You can even back over one if you're not careful on the tractor. So they're all over the place. They're friendly to a point. They don't mind the people. So you can be working in the farm and have a deer right beside you sometimes. So I had that yesterday, walking to one of the tunnels, a deer walked by me.
2: Wow, that's pretty cool. So
3: from that standpoint, yes, but from the crop standpoint,
2: yeah, Yeah.
3: Challenging.
2: I get it. So access, how do you access your farm? How is it living, you know, somewhere so rural in the Southeast?
3: Okay. Our farm is located at about 5.9 miles Zamovia Highway, just south of town, about 5 miles. It is on the water side of the highway. So the view from the farm is just gorgeous and forever changing. And other than that, the other challenges, of course, for Southeast is getting what you need in here, whether it's, you know, everything is brought in. All of our fertilizers, everything shipped in, usually AML. Sometimes we fly things in if you need it quickly. This spring, I had to do that with some Visqueen for the new greenhouse that we were putting up in a hurry so that we could get it set up. And I got that one completed, and the same time I was completing it, and we put the heaters in it, and we used the heaters to melt the snow out of it this spring and we filled it up a couple of days later. So, yeah. Other challenges is our soil here is slightly acidic and does not have any nitrogen in it at all naturally. So it is constant testing for nutrients and adding. This year, when we lost a ton of roofs, of course, it changed everything for us this year, is everything is getting flushed on us. So I've had to get back to the way we used to farm with having our beds outside and testing the soil more often. The rain here really flushes the nutrients away. We are getting some erosion and nutrient loss with the loss of our tunnels. So that's one thing that is great about the tunnels here. They let you control your environment so much better than just being out in the open weather.
2: Yeah. Are you able to grow vegetables outside? And I assume your peonies are outside, or is everything under tunnels there because there's not enough heat?
3: We do grow vegetables outside. The potatoes are outside. Broccoli's outside. Cabbage. I just harvested some cabbage this morning. They were about 2.5-3 pound heads. The challenge with them is the slugs.
2: Okay.
3: The slugs here are just as bad, if not worse, than the deer sometimes. And

0: Yeah, we have our days. It is, and every season is different now this year. We see everything from year to year to year, and I wonder if you're seeing that up in Palmer. Every year it's different.
1: Yep.
0: Whether it's the temperatures. This year the spring was cool. So we are very late on everything. Our strawberries are just coming ripe right now in the last few days. I know in the past 3 years, we've been picking strawberries in the middle of May. So they're about, everything seems to be about a month late this year.
2: Wow. Well, so. I'll tell you this, everything that you're, if you're harvesting anything right now, you're pretty much earlier than Palmer. We're not harvesting cabbages like that. So that's pretty cool. That's super cool. So where do you sell your produce? What are your markets that you sell to?
0: We have a small market that we hold at the farm each Saturday with whatever we have available through the summer. And then down in town at the Nolan Center, they hold monthly community markets there. And there was one last Saturday. We attend those. Then we also sell to the Stikeen Inn, Sweet Ties, and the Wolf Shack here, different restaurants that whether they need lettuce or cabbage or whatever they need that we can grow. Microgreens, you mentioned those earlier that you grow. Mm-hmm. We grow just a couple flats a week or so for the restaurants.
2: Mm-hmm. That's cool. Any small grocery stores in Wrangell that you're able to supply?
0: There's two grocery stores, and when we first started, we had sold some to the grocery stores, but this time we sell out of everything and don't ever get anything to the grocery stores. Consumers, between the people in the community and all the restaurants, they purchase everything each week that we have.
2: That's awesome. That's super cool. So, and where do you sell your peony stems?
0: Right now, the peonies are 4 years old this year. We are allowing some buds to open this year. We are harvesting buds now and learning how to harvest them and everything to take care of them and get them dry and in a cooler. Mm-hmm. And everything right now is being sold in town. That's something we need to work on for next year, because our goal next year is to do a small commercial harvest and sell them commercially.
2: Yeah. Yep. So you're harvesting peony stems like now and here in June?
0: Yes. We just started last week, I believe. And we've got some very nice stems. Some of them this morning were about 34 inches long. So we have some very nice looking peonies. A couple of them here on my kitchen table are averaging 8 to 8.5 inches in diameter when they're open. So we have some beautiful ones.
2: Wow. Amazing. So it sounds like your season's pretty early. Does it also go pretty late? Are you able to harvest vegetables into October?
0: Some of them, depending on how the fall goes. With the tunnels, yes. Without the tunnels, no. Mm-hmm. When the season starts to change here, usually in September, everything just changes and it seems to know fall is coming. So with the high tunnels up, you can get certain things, you know, our Brussels sprouts, kale, and other things through into October.
2: Mm-hmm. Okay. That's cool. So before we started recording, you're telling me about working full time on the farm and things like that, and work-life balance, basically. So tell us a little bit about that and about your wife and how you guys get everything done.
0: Oh, definitely a challenge. When we were both working full time, we would get up early in the morning and go to the farm and work in the morning at the farm until it was time to go to work. And then we go to work, and then we come home, change into farm clothes, and go out to the farm and work until sometimes 9, 10 o'clock at night, depending on what had to be done. And that was as the farm was growing. About a year ago, I retired from the corporate world, and now I just farm full-time, and that helps actually take the load off from Laura also. And right now, at this point, the two of us, we get up in the morning and we go to the farm and work. Then she goes to work, and we are usually through by 6 or 7 at night at the farm instead of, you know, very late.
2: Mm-hmm.
0: And it's been working out well for us.
2: Good, good. Do you guys have any animals on the farm, or are you guys able to kind of take a break, quote unquote, in the wintertime?
0: Oh, the wintertime, the break is December. We grow poinsettias starting 1st of August or so, they arrive. So we grow those through to around Thanksgiving time. And then December is our month off. And then right into the 1st of January, you're starting into getting your greenhouses warmed up, starting to get ready to receive plants for starting hanging baskets.
2: Wow.
0: So we only take about 1 month off out of the whole year.
2: That's amazing. So are there any other farms in the community, or are you guys pretty much the only one in Wrangell?
0: There is a small

0: small farm ivy patch. There's a lot of vegetables and cut vegetables also. I have not seen her farm. I know she just put up a new high tunnel, I believe, last year, or got it finished this spring or something, yes.
1: Okay, that's awesome.
0: And then there are a lot of people, residents themselves, that have high tunnels, small greenhouses that grow all their own produce and some flowers also.
1: Mm-hmm. So what are some exciting things that that you're hoping to bring to the farm, or any new projects that you... or goals that you're hoping to see?
0: New projects. Of course, I mentioned earlier, we purchased 3 new high tunnels from Oregon Valley Greenhouses last week. So those are being built now. And we also purchased another greenhouse from them. So we'll be adding another greenhouse this year. So next spring, we'll have 2 commercial metal greenhouses and then the 1 small PVC one that I built last winter in a hurry to get plants into because of collapses. So we also, along with the farm, we make our own sea salt here. Tide and Timber sea salt, which we sell at the farm, and also roast coffee. So we also have that at the farm that we sell.
1: You guys are doing everything. That is super cool. The sea salt and coffee. Wow.
0: Thank you. And the sea salt is, of course, plain, but then we have different blends with the herbs and onions and garlic that we grow at the farm. So the new line that Laura wants to start on would be seasoning blends without the salt, using everything that we grow at the farm.
1: That's
0: so
1: cool.
0: That hopefully will be coming maybe this fall or next year, depending on how time permits.
1: Yeah. So with the salt production, I have to ask, are you pulling it from the ocean, boiling it, or are you doing like a solar salt?
0: We did do solar salt last summer in our greenhouse, and we use that salt for our body scrubs that Laura makes. And then, which I was impressed to see with how hot one of those greenhouses could get here. It would get hottest it got was 135 degrees in the greenhouse last summer.
1: Wow.
0: And it did evaporate. We had a coarse salt for body scrubs. And as far as for culinary, everything is boiled down to create a brine. And then that brine is slowly evaporated to create a flake-style salt.
1: Yeah. Yeah. And is the evaporation solar, or is it still like under heat, some sort of boiling process?
0: Under heat is propane.
1: Okay. That's cool. And you're pulling it from the ocean. There's no like underground lake or brine nearby. It's all coming from the ocean.
0: Yes, it all comes from the ocean here, and then it's filtered several times.
1: Okay. And how did you get into that, into salt production?
0: That is something we read things and there's comes and catches our attention when, oh, let's try that. So we had tried it to make some for ourselves. And one of the demands here we're hearing in town from the local shops is when tourists are in, they're looking for something made in Wrangell. So one thing about the salt sales is it's something made in Wrangell, and along with the coffee, it's not grown in Wrangell, but the coffee is roasted here in Wrangell. So the tourism is driving that, I would say.
1: And where are you pulling the water? Are you getting on a boat and going deep into the ocean? Are you able to pull right from the beach?
0: We can pull from the beach. We live just down the road from the farm, and we pull the water from out on the beach on a high tide. And we draw water in the winter, and we make all of our salt in the winter when of course, it's the slowest time for us. We have more time to watch all that process and take care of that. And the water, of course, is a lot clearer and colder in the winter here with the Stikine River. Like right now, it's a muddy mess out here in front of the house.
1: Oh, wow. Wow. So, you know, tourism is probably pretty heavy in Wrangell. Do you guys do farm tours and anything like that?
0: We have started a few tours this year, and those have gone well so far. We have a few more scheduled, and there's a demand for more for next year. So, yes.
1: Good. Wow. Well, as we finish off the show, do you have a website? Do you guys have social media? How can people follow what you guys are doing?
0: You can find us on Facebook, and we also have a website that is oceanviewgardens.com and Tide and Timber Salt Company. And you can, once you're on Ocean View Gardens, you can purchase everything from Tide and Timber also on that. So we have everything linked.
1: Okay. Awesome. Well, thank you so much, Dwayne, for your time. This was really fascinating. I don't think I've ever interviewed anybody in Southeast Alaska farming and doing everything that you're doing. So thank you.
0: Oh, you're welcome. Thank you. I enjoy talking about the farm.
1: No, it's pretty cool. Thank you so much. And thank you, everybody, for listening to Ag Matters.
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4: July 13th, 2026. Today began with yet another demonstration of the fact that the U.S. options for extricating itself from Trump's war on Iran with conditions anywhere near as good as they were under the Joint Comprehensive Plan of Action, or JCPOA, negotiated with a number of countries under President Barack Obama, or even as good as they were in February 2026 before Trump and Israeli President Benjamin Netanyahu launched airstrikes on Iran, do not appear promising. At 10:16 this morning, Trump announced on social media that the Strait of Hormuz is open and will remain open, with or without Iran. We are reinstating the Iranian blockade, so named because it is only stopping Iran's ships or customers from entering or leaving. All other countries will have fair and open use of the strait. The USA will be, from this point forward, known as the guardian of the Hormuz Strait, but as such, and as a matter of fairness, will be reimbursed at the rate of 20% on all cargo shipped for any and all costs necessary to do the job of providing safety and security to this very volatile section of the world. The process and formation will begin immediately. In other words, the U.S. is restarting hostility. A blockade is an act of war. And, according to Trump, will protect the Strait of Hormuz, but expects to be paid. Trump has been clear that he considers the Memorandum of Understanding he signed on June 17th no longer in force, probably not least because Iranian officials interpret the words of the hastily constructed deal as giving Iran control over the Strait of Hormuz. They have been clear they intend to charge fees for passage of the strait, a condition the U.S. rejects, although Trump's current claim that the U.S. will charge fees seems to undercut the U.S. position. Crucially, officials in the Trump administration continue to deny that Congress has any role in declaring war, despite the clear language of the Constitution. Under the 1973 War Powers Act, the president can respond without congressional input to an imminent threat, so long as the president notifies Congress in writing within 48 hours of the beginning of hostilities. After that notification, the president has only 60 days before he must either end hostilities or secure congressional approval for them. Trump got around this law first by overruling his own intelligence agencies to insist that Iran posed an imminent threat to the U.S. Then, when the May 1st deadline for either withdrawal or congressional approval approached, he claimed that hostilities had ended on April 7th with the declaration of a ceasefire, notwithstanding that both sides continued to shoot at each other and the U.S. maintained its blockade of Iranian ports. Now they are claiming the power simply to start the clock again. On Friday, Trump formally notified Congress that the U.S. has resumed strikes on Iran, claiming the Pentagon has another 60 days to strike Iran before the timeline specified by the War Powers Act runs out. Today, Elizabeth Dwoskin, Andrew Batran, Luis Melgar and Peter Jamieson of The Washington Post reported that Trump's sons, Donald Trump Jr. and Eric Trump, have amassed a portfolio of defense technology startups that are benefiting from new Pentagon priorities and spending, further entangling the United States' interests and the Trump family's financial fortunes. They have invested in more than a dozen defense companies that have collectively received at least $3.2 billion in business directly from the government since those investments, along with $3.1 billion in options for future contracts. Tonight, U.S. Central Command announced it has begun a third night of strikes against Iran. At about 7:15 this morning, an agent from Immigration and Customs Enforcement, or ICE, shot and killed 26-year-old Juan Sebastian Guerrero in Biddeford, Maine. According to staff from the Portland Press Herald, Guerrero was from Colombia and was authorized to work in the U.S. The Maine Immigrants' Rights Coalition said he had a Social Security number and was on his way to work. Spokespeople for ICE and the Department of Homeland Security, or DHS, which oversees ICE, have not commented. Senator Susan Collins, a Republican of Maine, has called for a full and impartial investigation. But as her political opponents note, Collins voted just last month to give ICE another $70 billion. ICE and Border Patrol had become far less visible as Republicans worked to pass supplemental funding for ICE and Border Patrol through Congress. In the wake of that new funding, immigration sweeps are back in the news. Protests broke out today outside Collins's Biddeford office. Senator Angus King, an independent of Maine, told Patrick Whittle, Leah Willingham, and Jack Brooke of the Associated Press that Secretary of Homeland Security Mark Wayne Mullen told him Guerrero had tried to use his vehicle as a weapon against officers, forcing the agent to shoot. This allegation has been a common one for agents trying to justify fatal shootings, including that of Renee Good in Minnesota. Witness Daniel Boucher said that in the aftermath of the shooting, he saw Guerrero bleeding profusely from the head. He was talking. He said, "I tried to stop." This evening, Representative Shelley Pingree, a Democrat of Maine, said she had learned that the man ICE shot and killed was not the person they had an order to pick up. In a statement tonight, the Department of Homeland Security claimed that the officer shot because he was fearing for public safety. David Beer of the Cato Institute and Aaron Reichlin Melnick of the Immigration Council both called out that language, noting DHS was claiming not that the officer feared for his life, but that he had a vague concern for public safety. The ICE killing of a man in Maine comes less than a week after ICE shot and killed Lorenzo Salgado Araujo of Houston, Texas. Salgado Araujo was a Mexican national who had lived in the U.S. for 35 years and was close to obtaining legal status. His son told Lekan Oyakanmi, Jack Brooke, and Jeffrey Collins of the Associated Press that the home builder knew what to do when approached by ICE, but may have feared that the men following him in unmarked SUVs intended to steal his tools. ICE said the officers attempted to conduct a vehicle stop as part of a targeted enforcement operation to arrest an illegal alien, and that Salgado Araujo rammed an ICE law enforcement vehicle, refused to follow multiple verbal commands, and weaponized his vehicle in an attempt to run over an ICE law enforcement officer. It added that an officer discharged his weapon in self-defense. A lawyer for two of the people in the van with Salgado Araujo denied that he tried to ram officers. A source later told Delia Fahade, Chris Boyett, Priscilla Alvarez, and Carol Alvarado of CNN that ICE's description of the events that killed Salgado Araujo as a targeted enforcement operation were misleading. While that may have been the case, Salgado Araujo was not the target. They saw him in his van near the target and thought he resembled the target. Jose Olivares of The Guardian noted that Salgado Araujo was the 10th person shot and killed by federal immigration officers from either ICE or Border Patrol since Trump took office a second time. 21 more people have died in ICE detention this year. This afternoon, the Trump administration finally turned over to Minnesota investigators evidence from the fatal shootings of Renee Good and Alex Preddy in January. That evidence includes statements, video from police body cameras, and Good's badly damaged SUV. Today, U.S. District Court Judge for the Southern District of Florida, Kathleen Williams, said Trump, his lawyers, and the lawyers for the Department of Justice had manufactured the so-called settlement of Trump's $10 billion lawsuit against the Internal Revenue Service. The court finds that this matter was brought for an improper purpose, to gain the imprimatur of judicial legitimacy for a settlement that had no viable basis in law or fact, she wrote. They launched the lawsuit as a means of conferring legitimacy upon a course of action that they were unwilling to subject to judicial review. The course of action they intended to take was to establish a $1.776 billion slush fund for Trump loyalists who claimed that the Department of Justice under former President Joe Biden had been weaponized against them. While that part of the deal got most of the attention, probably more important to Trump was the addition to the settlement announced the next day, a promise that Trump, his family, his businesses, and even his associates would be immune from prosecution for any tax crimes revealed by audits of tax returns filed before May 19, 2026. No sitting president has ever sued federal agencies completely subject to his control for monetary benefits or any benefits that inure to him, his family, and associates, Williams wrote. After Trump dropped his lawsuit, 35 former judges had asked Williams to set aside her dismissal of the case with the goal of determining whether the claimed settlement was a fraud on the court. In her opinion, she noted that the question before the court was simply whether there was a legitimate lawsuit, and the answer was no. The final disposition of the slush fund and the immunity were not questions before the court. Whether executive branch actors can privately agree to give themselves and their former clients blanket immunities and billions of dollars in tax monies for legally undefined grievances was never an issue advanced to this court. The question is whether the parties could do so by claiming to be adverse and engaging the legitimacy of a court proceeding. The answer is a resounding no. Williams recommended legal sanctions against some of the lawyers involved and said she was extremely troubled by the testimony of Acting Attorney General Todd Blanche, which was at best misleading and at worst disingenuous. Blanche used to be Trump's personal defense lawyer and has said he believes he has a continuing duty of loyalty to Trump. The president has nominated Blanche to become attorney general. His confirmation hearings begin on Wednesday.
5: Letters from an American was written and read by Heather Cox Richardson. It was produced at Soundscape Productions, Dedham, Massachusetts. Recorded with music composed by Michael Moss.

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1: It's time for page two on Wednesday, July 15th, 2026. Anthony Ursic planned on going to the Kenai dip netting yesterday. He gathered his equipment, a dip net, waders, mosquito repellent, and his chess set.
2: A chess set? Chess is a big part of Ursic's life. It's a demanding game. It's full of nuance and planning. Ursic is a co-leader of the Palmer High Chess Club. He coaches the Colony High Chess Club, and he's president of the Palmer Chess Club. The Palmer Chess Club is a big deal. They meet every Tuesday from 5:30 to 8 p.m. at 203 Kombucha. The evening starts with a game. Ursic tries to pair newer players with the right partner, someone who will mentor the new player.
1: People of all ages and experience levels with chess come. They fill every available table some nights. People watch each other play. They dissect the game afterwards. What went right? What didn't? Sometimes a member brings a book to share about strategies or endgames. The games take a twist as the evening winds down. They play what Ursic calls variance. For example, one or both players will be blindfolded. Players have to memorize every move to keep track of the game. In another variant, players pair up to play two against two. One person on the team decides which chess piece to move. The other person moves the piece. That's all. They can't tell each other what to do. The game goes well if the teammates know each other, know how they think, and know the strategies they like. Ursic's mother introduced him to chess as a kid. She gave him a children's book with chess pieces and characters. He doesn't remember much about the book, except that the queen was snooty. The book included basic information about chess. It sparked an interest. Ursic got serious about the game in college. He remembers losing games. Before that, only his grandpa beat him consistently. Ursic doesn't like losing, especially if he thinks he made a dumb mistake. However, he loses gracefully. He takes his dose of humble pie and moves on. He says, it's fun pushing pieces with a tight-knit community of chess players. Ursic is a graduate student. He specializes in Alaskan history. He hopes to write a book about the history of chess in Alaska one day. Watch for the chess tournaments coming up. The Matsu Freestyle Chess Tournament happens in September. Colony High presents a Honkin Pie Festival around Thanksgiving, and the Matsu Chess Classic happens next spring. In the meantime, anyone can join the Palmer Chess Club on Tuesdays at 203 Kombucha from 5:30 to 8 p.m. Turns out, Ursic was at the meeting last night. His fishing trip to Kenai got canceled. Page 2 airs weekdays at 7 a.m., 9 a.m., 11:50 a.m., and 6 p.m. It is also posted on BigCabbageRadio.org, Facebook, and Nextdoor. 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David Cheesham reported this Page 2 article, and yours truly, Lee Henriksen, produced it. 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
4: Today on Freakonomics Radio, at a moment when the very idea of the American university is under attack, one school seems to keep winning.
5: We've had probably the best year in our history last year. Whenever we look at things like student demand, fundraising, research activity, ability to attract talent, we're in a very good place right now.
4: Daniel Diermeier is the chancellor of Vanderbilt University. He thinks he knows why so many universities have lost the public's trust.
5: My strong belief, and I think there's increasingly evidence now, that points out that we have a problem.
4: And how to start earning back that trust.
5: We are a community that has a commitment to listen to each other, that doesn't demonize each other just because we have a different point of view.
4: That's coming up on Freakonomics Radio right after this hour's news. Right now is a hard time to lead just about any institution, and leading a university is particularly hard. You've got your campus protests, your financial pressures, including federal funding cuts. You've got legal pressure from the Trump administration, which contends that universities have become captured by left-wing ideologies. And it's not like the American people are rushing to support you. According to Gallup surveys, public trust in higher education is near a historic low. A lot of university leaders have crumbled under all this pressure. Many have been pushed out. But some campus leaders are, let's put it bluntly, they're winning. Over the next two episodes, we will talk to two of these winners. First up,
5: my name is Daniel Diemeyer. I'm the chancellor of Vanderbilt University.
4: Vanderbilt is a major research university in Nashville, Tennessee, with about 7,300 undergraduates and 6,300 graduate and professional students. Its graduate programs in medicine and education are world-class. Its business and law schools are also very well-regarded. On the undergraduate side, it's already highly selective, and applications continue to surge. Vanderbilt is also expanding under Diemeyer with four new or planned satellite campuses. Even its football team, which is usually a laggard in the powerful Southeastern Conference, they've been winning big lately. Perhaps most strikingly, Diemeyer and Vanderbilt seem to have dodged the federal government's ongoing assault on the broader university system.
5: We're a little bit of an outlier on that, and we have been able to deal with these situations quite well, but that is not typical.
4: Daniel Diemeyer grew up in Germany, but has spent most of his academic career in the U.S. as a political scientist and a scholar of management. At the University of Chicago, he became a dean and then provost. It was at UChicago where the modern doctrine of institutional neutrality was born. The university's Calvin Report, commissioned in 1967 and still famous in some circles, said that, quote, the university is the home and sponsor of critics. It is not itself the critic. So what does that actually mean at a university today? We'll start with what Diemeyer says is an important and often overlooked question. What problems were universities like Vanderbilt created to solve?
5: Vanderbilt was founded about 153 years ago by Cornelius Vanderbilt, hence the name. We were founded by Vanderbilt, really with the explicit purpose to create a great university to bring together all the parts of a divided country, which of course was post-Civil War. We were a great regional university. Our nickname always has been the Harvard of the South, which we have mixed feelings about. And then about 25 years ago, my predecessor decided we wanted to be a great national university, and we have been on that path over the last 25 years. We are very happy in where we are. We've had probably the best year in our history last year. Whenever we look at things like student demand, fundraising, research activity, ability to attract talent, we're in a very good place right now.
4: I have seen polls showing that 7 in 10 Americans believe the higher education system in the U.S. is headed in the wrong direction. I assume you are not one of those 7?
5: No, I'm not. Well, let me put it this way. I think there are real issues that need to be addressed. The fundamental purpose of the university is a noble purpose. It is about providing pathbreaking research and a transformative education, and that is absolutely critical for the country. We should never forget that. There's plenty of evidence that universities deliver on these promises, but there also are problems that we need to address, and that I think were some of the root causes that have led to the erosion of trust.
4: Name the biggest problems to address.
5: There is a general concern about affordability and whether universities prepare students for careers. That's something that is kind of bipartisan. But also questions about inequality. That usually comes from the left side of the political spectrum. And then there is, from the right side of the political spectrum, ongoing concerns over ideological drift, intellectual monocultures, lack of viewpoint diversities. These are all different ways to talk about that universities have basically become politically biased to the left.
4: What kind of relationship do you have with President Trump and his administration?
5: Oh, we talk to everybody. We have great relationships with our mayor. We have great relationships with our governor. We have great relationships with our federal delegation. We believe that in order to have a positive impact on the political environment for universities, we need to be at the table. I think this was really validated, this belief, during the endowment tax.
4: All right, let's talk about the endowment tax. In Trump's first term, he introduced a tax on the returns from university endowments. This was a small tax, just 1.4%. But in the second term, he turned up the heat quite a bit. I know you have spent time in D.C. on that issue. What was the outcome and how did you try to influence that outcome?
5: Yeah, so I was in Washington every other week, sometimes alone, sometimes together with other university leaders. This was a proposal that came out of the House Ways and Means Committee. The highest tax would be 22%, and then it would go down. The critical thing here to understand is endowment is accumulated philanthropy. Okay, this is like what people have done to support the mission of the university. So if you're taxing the endowment, you're taxing philanthropic intent. And so we spent a lot of time trying to talk to members of Congress to just basically explain that this would have very negative consequences, especially on financial aid and especially on the research funding for universities. And we were able to, at the end of the day, you know, we meaning a whole bunch of university presidents that were active in Washington, we have now two bans rather than four, and at the highest is not 22 but 8. But we're affected by the endowment tax, and it will have a material impact on university.
4: Give me a general assessment of how research funding toward universities is flowing or not flowing right now. I did speak with a Vanderbilt professor who's in the medical school, who likes you, by the way.
5: Good.
4: He said that there's a lot of concern that NIH funding in particular is pretty bottlenecked. The Trump administration has plainly come after a lot of universities, including major research universities in the Ivy League. You are a major research university, too, and that takes a lot of funding. So tell me where things stand.
5: Multiple things going on all at the same time. The battle between the federal administration and Harvard is just one example. So this is about a group of universities where there is ongoing conflict and battle between the Trump administration and universities. That's one bucket. Then the second question is research funding overall. There were quite a few cuts proposed as part of the budgetary process. We ended up with appropriations that actually increased NIH funding by about $300 million. NSF went down a little bit, but not dramatically so. And I think what that shows is that there is strong bipartisan support for research funding. And that's great because that is the right policy. Then there are questions about the speed between grants being improved and money being spent. There's clear delays. I mean, we see it. Is that because there were so many people left the NIH? You just have kind of, you know, bottlenecks because personnel shortages. That's what we're being told. That needs to happen again because we can bridge some of the cash needs in the short term. But again, if this takes longer, then it will have a material impact.
4: Defenders of this administration say that they are essentially restoring sanity to America. That's the argument, including to the university system that they argue got way off the norm. Critics, meanwhile, of which there are many from different sides, but one central critique, especially when it comes to financial matters, is that the Trump administration is essentially running the biggest grift in American history, way too much self-dealing. Where do you come down overall as a political scientist?
5: There have been problems. And the problems have manifested themselves in an erosion of trust on both parties, but has been catastrophic among the conservative segment of the electorate. The concern there, which goes back years, is that universities have drifted ideologically to the left, that there is lack of viewpoint diversity, intellectual monoculture, wokeism. These are all different words that talk about the same thing. That is pre-President Trump. And I frankly have seen it manifesting itself in different ways. That is a real thing, okay? We have a problem particularly in fields where I would say society reflects upon itself. Those are the humanities, the kind of qualitative social sciences, anthropology, sociology, parts of the law school, and kind of adjacent areas. We need to address that. And if we don't address that, we will not regain the trust of the American public. It doesn't matter whether it's the Trump administration or anybody else in there. This is a serious problem. The underlying concern over the ideological drift, monoculture, is a real thing, and we as university leaders need to address that. That's what we need to do. That's our job, and we need to get on it.
4: The American Association of Colleges and Universities published an open letter last year speaking out against the unprecedented government overreach and political interference now endangering American higher education. This was signed by hundreds of college presidents, but not you. Why not?
5: The way we always think about this is that we need to do the work of being clear about our principles and then have real conversations. Okay? I'm a little more skeptical that a big proclamation will do anything. My point of view is that I want to be at the table and I want to do the hard work on our campus, and I want to try to convince my fellow presidents and chancellors that there's a real issue that needs to be addressed. And if you're being perceived as the villain, politicians will attack you because that makes them the hero. That's the way this works. So you have to ask yourself honestly, are there real issues? And then how do we address them? There is a group of universities that think there's nothing wrong, that everything's great, and that this is entirely an attack by an authoritarian or quasi-authoritarian government, and we need to all stand together and resist. I disagree with that position, and I've made that clear in public before.
4: Let's get back to what you have described as the political drift of universities in the U.S. over the past couple decades. How would you think about the causes and especially the consequences of that drift?
5: The causes are complicated. I think the way you want to think about this is that most faculty members are motivated by doing their work. You're a biochemistry professor and you want to be in the lab 14 hours a day and do your work, okay? And you may trend to the political left, but in some sense it doesn't matter because biochemistry is really not about political issues. And secondly, that political identity is pretty moderate and it's not part of who you are. You choose between Democrats and Republicans on the ticket for presidential ticket, you tend to vote Democrat. Fine. Then there is a group on campus, and their point of view is that our world is structured fundamentally in an unjust fashion, that it needs to be understood in terms of power dynamics or oppressor-oppressed structures, and that is critical to who they are. It's critical to their work, and their talk about it of putting their teaching and research in service of this political agenda. They have very often taken over professional associations in this field, and the reason why that's important, because it has consequences for publication, awards, and of course, curricula. You know, what's happened in syllabus, including what happens in PhD programs. And then on the right is not the right word here necessarily. There's some people that are conservative, but it's also like a kind of classic free speech kind of John Stuart Mill advocates. They exist, but they tend to be isolated and scattered. And they're like three in the law school and two in economics and a bunch in the business school. But they're not coordinated, they're not organized. And so as a consequence of that, you have a very motivated, well-organized group that has been able to act in concert, and universities just have been drifting. So unless you had a president, like my boss at the University of Chicago, the great Bob Zimmer, was, of course, a big free speech advocate, that is clear about that and has an aligned board on that, universities will drift. Because many university presidents or their boards don't want any drama, or they may not want to deal with these issues, or they have different agendas for whatever reason. And so they cut deals. So you do this over 20 years and the shift starts drifting in a bad direction.
4: Okay, so that was a very good answer to the causes. The consequences, I'm curious to hear you talk about, especially when I think about Vanderbilt and I think about going back to the mission of Cornelius Vanderbilt, this desire to start a university to unite people after the Civil War. The universities in this country have contributed not only to the innovation economy and the economy generally, et cetera, but there have been huge pro-social contributions. Economists always like to talk about positive externalities, and there aren't that many, but education really is one, tends to make everything better. So I'm curious how much you think that part of the university accomplishment or mission has been damaged.
5: When we talk about a transformative education, right? We mean that the students acquire skills in a particular area, their majors or whatever the field that they're studying, that they're ready for a meaningful career. And then the third thing we think about, that they are prepared to be citizens and leaders in a free and democratic society. Those are usually the way we think about a transformative education, at least at Vanderbilt. The problem is that there's a subordination of scholarly standards under an ideological agenda that manifests itself in research and in teaching. We have seen the studies now on syllabi that we can do now because we can use large language models. So there was a particularly striking example done by two professors at Claremont. They looked at syllabi and they basically picked three areas: criminal justice, Israel-Palestine abortion. And then they asked basically, what is the relevant kind of different point of views on that, well established in the literature? And are these point of views actually reflected in undergraduate curriculum? So the example that they picked was this book, The New Jim Crow, which I'm really simplifying there, but makes the argument that the mass incarceration after the war on drugs basically was intended and had the consequence of suppressing African-American communities. Very controversial book. Of course, there was back and forth and people criticized it. That's what the academy should do. No problem. Great. You should have that book in there because it's important to understand, to take a provocative contribution there and you want to debate it. But now you have to have the criticisms as well. What they found is that 94% of the syllabi only had the book, but none of the criticisms. What would actually pair it with even more kind of radical points of view? So if you are now taking a class on criminal justice as an undergraduate, you believe that the state of the field, but it's not the state of the field. It's a particularly biased view of the field.
4: There are a lot of academics who would argue that that's not an ideological position they're taking. It's just a factual one, that racial discrimination in policing and law enforcement in America has a long and deep history, and it's a bad thing. And therefore, people need to be educated about it. And we don't necessarily need to spend time defending the previous status quo or looking at modern critiques of the current argument.
5: But that's an assertion, right? That's an assertion about facts. And our job is to now kick the tires on that and see, is that true and to what extent and are there mitigating factors? And once you do a proper statistical model and you control for other factors, do these things still stand up? I mean, that's what real work means, right?
4: So this widespread embrace of a certain kind of text, where does that come from in your view? Is it peer pressure? Is it the chilling effect we hear about? Is it maybe more of a natural expression of the kind of people who become university professors?
5: We have certain disciplines now that are basically looking at the world from one point of view only. Is the belief that our world is structured in a fundamentally unjust fashion and that these structures of oppression need to be dismantled. That's the position. Then it manifested itself in multiple different ways. Number one, the free speech crisis that we had a little over 10 years ago. And I lived through in the University of Chicago. The way this was manifested is that we had the speech codes and we had the shouting down of speakers that were not in line with this point of view or were challenging that, the so-called controversial speakers. That's better now. It's not done, but it's better now. Why? Because we had clear principles, Chicago principles. It wasn't so easy anymore. It wasn't free anymore to basically cancel speakers. So that was chapter one. Chapter two is institutional neutrality. We had it since the late 60s, 70s. Chicago had it in the Calvin Report in 1967. But it came to the forefront really after October 7th because the debate there was what the activist group wanted us to do was to take a position, which is to denounce Israel genocide, divest, cut ties with vendors that had any connection with Israel. That's much better now, too, because we had a clear principle, institutional neutrality. And there was this pressure that came from alumni, Jewish community that basically said, look, universities, you got to get out of this position-taking game. And the political pressure probably played a role. The third chapter now is what happens in the classroom, what happens in research journals, what happens in the practice of research and teaching. That's a much harder problem. But all these three things are manifestations, I think, of the same problem.
4: Let's talk about you a little bit more and your research. So you're a political scientist by training, and the work of yours that I've always found especially interesting, although I haven't read all your work.
5: Well, we have to fix that. It's riveting.
4: Okay, I'll try to read some more. But the work I do know is around reputation and reputational management. You write about moral outrage. So to me, it seems like you are made for these times. I'd love to hear you apply your research lens to your administrative job now.
5: I have done multiple things in my life, but I think the two areas that I'm most known for is the one you just mentioned. So that's about understanding reputation, particularly in crisis settings, the relationship between companies and society. And of course, as you just pointed out, that applies to university just as much. The second area of my research, it was on studying institutions. So I was trained as an applied game theorist and then did a whole bunch of empirical work as well. There I tried to understand how institutions work. So I was particularly interested in political institutions, legislatures, coalition governments, and so forth. And what you learn there is that the details really matter. Setting things up the right way can make a big difference, and you have to be very, very conscious on that. Now, neither one of these areas, when I was a researcher, I had any inkling that this would be related to my later work as a university leader. And of course, I didn't know I would be a university leader. But even being in those roles, I think it was pretty clear that the reputation crisis stuff was immediately valuable. Look, reputation for a university is absolutely critical. It's critical for applicants, for hiring great faculty. It's critical for fundraising. It's critical for attracting research grants. So everything that is driving the success of a university is driven by its reputation.
4: Having studied reputation and moral outrage, why do you think that the Palestinian cause became a flashpoint on so many U.S. college campuses?
5: Very, very good question. We had underneath already some tensions that were kind of ready to explode. That had to do with a certain radicalization of parts of students and also parts of the faculty. And then the question is, what's the trigger? October 7th was a particularly horrific event. And as you may remember, there were very quickly statements by students at Harvard and so forth, I would say putting the blame more on the Israeli government, that created a lot of drama at Harvard. Usually when you have student protest or activism, it's the students against the administration. That was not true in this case. You had student groups against student groups or alumni group against faculty or faculty against faculty. The campuses were split, in some cases ripped apart. That was different. And that, I think, created a tremendous amount of additional pressure and difficulty. I think many universities were not ready for that. There was mission drift. There was lack of consistency. There was lack of clarity. One reason, I think, why we got through this much better than most universities is because we had years ago thought hard about what is our purpose, what are our operating principles, and then when the challenge came, we were basically ready to put them into action, to apply them. We didn't have to think this through.
4: Okay, so what is your purpose and what are your operating principles?
5: The way we think about this is that the purpose of a great research university is to provide pathbreaking research and a transformative education. That's what we believe. So we do not think that universities are political parties and they are not members of political or social movements.
4: And this is something that you've become known for as a practitioner of institutional neutrality. Do you like that term?
5: That's one of the operating principles. In order to have pathbreaking research and in order to have a transformative education, you must have an environment of open inquiry where ideas can flow freely. And so we believe that there are three pillars on that. The first one, which we call open forums, which is about free speech. That's very similar to the Chicago principles. We had it actually very early already. It's not something that is new to Vanderbilt. We had it already in the 60s. For example, we have a policy on campus that student groups and faculty can invite speakers as they see fit. They don't have to be checked. And in 1967, our students brought Stokely Carmichael, Strom Thurmond, and Alec Ginsberg all to campus at the same time, 1967 in Nashville.
4: That must have been a fun night.
5: It was interesting. Okay, so I was very young at the time, but that's a pillar that has been with us for a long time. Second pillar is the institutional neutrality piece, which means that universities, university leaders, will not take positions on policy issues or political issues unless they directly affect the core function of the university.
4: Right, but the university presidents who do get involved with political statements say, well, everything affects the core mission of a university because we're teaching young people how to think about the entire world. So your response to that would be what?
5: We wanted to teach how to think, not what to think. If I give you an example, the Dobbs decision on abortion. There are some universities that have said, that this decision is inconsistent with the values of the university. That is not institutional neutrality. How would you think from a point of view of institutional neutrality on that? You would say, we have people that have different points of view on the Dobbs decision on campus, including among our faculty. For example, we have members of the law school that may have the following position. They may say, abortion should be safe, legal, and rare, but it's not the Supreme Court that should decide that decision, but Congress or state legislature. And they may say that Roe v. Wade was not decided correctly on judicial grounds. That's an argument that constitutional lawyers will make. That is a well-established position among people in law schools. Now, I want that position to be debated. I'm not going to say from the point of view of the president, you're wrong. You know, if you as a university president say this is the right outcome, then it chills debate. That is a real thing.
4: Have you seen that in your academic career?
5: Well, I was fortunate enough to be at Chicago and at Vanderbilt, so we're committed to institutional neutrality.
4: But you're interacting with professors and researchers from all these other institutions.
5: Oh, yes.
4: Did you feel it from your peers elsewhere?
5: Absolutely. Absolutely. You hear it from faculty kind of sotto voce, you know, when they talk to you. This is particularly a problem for young faculty members that are not tenured or for graduate students. It creates the sense of a party line or institutional orthodoxy, and that is a terrible thing to have at a university.
4: You were giving three pillars. We got through two.
5: The third one is Vanderbilt's commitment to civil discourse. We are a community that lives and learns together, that uses arguments, that uses fact-based reasoning, that has a commitment to listen to each other, that doesn't demonize each other just because we have a different point of view. That's more a cultural thing. In addition to principles, you need to foster culture. We do an enormous amount of work on that with our students. And those three pillars together have really served us well as we were trying to navigate the last few years.
4: I'm Stephen Dubner. 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We will be right back.
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4: Vanderbilt's campus sits a mile south of downtown Nashville. But on the day that I interviewed Daniel Diermeier, that is not where he was.
5: I'm in Munich today, Munich, Germany.
4: What are you doing there?
5: I attended a technology conference, and then I had lunch with my mom earlier today. She lives right outside of Munich, so it was a wonderful day for me.
4: So you grew up in West Berlin, is that right?
5: That's true.
4: Okay, tell me about your childhood. Let's start with when you were born, and I'm curious what your parents did for a living.
5: I was born in 65. I think they are really two aspects of my childhood that were important to me that motivate me to this day. The first one was that I was a first-generation student. I'm actually the first of my family to graduate from high school. There is really nobody in my close family that really had any academic inclination.
4: So what happened to you? How did you become such an outlier?
5: That's a good question. So I loved school right from the beginning. I was one of the kids that couldn't get enough. I couldn't decide between classics and history and physics and biology. So everything was of interest to me. And that really became then the goal to become an academic. And then the second thing is where I was born. So I was born in West Berlin, the divided city. We all know it from John le Carré novels and The Wall and all of that. And what was formative as a young person was the experience of living in a free society right next to a totalitarian state. And this was a nasty border. People may not remember this very well, but the wall, of course, went right through Berlin. There were landmines. There were fences that if you touched them, you're automatically killed by automatic machine guns. There were German shepherd dogs, AK-40. The whole thing was just horrible. And of course, there was a border that was not intended to keep people out, but to keep people in. So there were many examples of people trying to flee East Germany, tragic stories, stories of incredible heroism. And so that was an important experience. And then later on, when I was in my teenage years, I would go to East Berlin frequently.
6: Oh.
5: And as Germans, we couldn't go through Checkpoint Charlie. We had to take the subway, Friedrichstrasse. And you leave this bustling, vibrant West Berlin, and you come out on the other side, and all the color is sucked out. There's no street life. There are no cars. There are no cafes. There's nothing.
6: Why did you go there? What were you doing there?
5: I was

0: were the nicest people you're ever going to meet. They would take pictures, Polaroids at the time. There were immediately markets that sprang up where people were selling their uniforms or their insignia. It was an amazing thing. And I think the lesson to me was people are people and institutions are really important.
1: Let's say you're going into a situation right now where there's very little trust between whether countries, people, corporations, the university and the public, whatever. How do you think about creating or building a trust where there has been such a stark division? And I ask as an American who's fairly concerned about these things on the macro level.
0: When I was in high school, there was a lot of criticism of Chancellor Kohl, and I was certainly not a big supporter of his politics when I was 15 or 16, and you just have your own ideas and you start thinking about politics, but he was almost made a figure of ridicule. It took me a while to really appreciate what he brought to the table. And there's something I think humongously important is countries are lucky when they have the leaders that are required for this moment. So Kohl was not a great economist. I think he underestimated the economic costs of the German unification, and there were a lot of mistakes that were made. But he was a historian. He understood history. And he understood that this was a historical moment that needed to be seized. The second point was, which brings me back to your trust question, is what Kohl realized is that strategy is important, institution is important, but leadership is important, and personal trust between leaders is critical. Because the French government, François Mitterrand, had to trust Kohl, if you will, wave through, approve the German unification, and then had to trust him that they would not give up on European integration because these things were out of sync, if you will. So what's the big lesson here? It's very, very easy to demonize the other side and to focus on what divides us and to see like, well, you know, if you have this point of view, I'm outraged by that. And then there's what something's called a rush to righteousness often in politics. So we not only disagree, but we think that the other person really is immoral based on having those beliefs. And my strong sense from this is that there's so much we have in common as people, and we need to emphasize that. And what he did, he emphasized the history, the personal suffering from the Second World War as a motivator for European and German unification. And creating this commonality is enormously important.
1: You said that having a leader for the moment is important. I think we can all recognize and appreciate that. How do you see Donald Trump as a leader for this moment?
0: Well, I think what we have is a tremendously polarized country right now. And I think the politics of our country reflect the polarization.
1: Do you think Trump is more an emblem of that as opposed to a primary driver of that or no?
0: Politicians in a democracy they're both a reflection and they can reinforce things. When you're lucky, you have somebody who is exactly the right person. There's so many complicated aspects to this, how we think about the political situation right now. But no doubt is that having a focus on depolarizing, bringing people together is a very good idea. So I really understand politics. I know why people take positions on that. I see it in a variety of different ways. I see it in different levels of government. But our job, I think, as people that have responsibility in particular parts of society is to focus on what we're supposed to do, in my case, universities, and then look at how we fit into the broader issues. And the dangers of having countries ripped apart by polarization are non-trivial. We need to work with everybody. That is absolutely essential for us. And the way I think you do this as a leader is you find the type of things that people can agree on, the magnets, if you will, rather than the wedges.
1: So what are the magnets in the U.S. right now?
0: Well, I think there's critical questions about economic competitiveness, national security. Of course, there are issues such as innovation in general. Universities can play an enormously important role in that. In addition to their educational mission, and they have almost every technology that we can think of right now either was invented or had a tremendous contribution being made by university researchers. That's an important thing, and that is not a partisan issue.
1: So universities as this massive contributor historically in the United States, especially to the innovation economy, it's pretty obvious if you think about it for a minute. Silicon Valley wouldn't exist without Stanford, and you can see that across the country. How do you look at that contribution right now? Do you think it's declining a little bit or a lot, or maybe you're going to tell me it's not?

0: That, I think, is going really well. Of the multiple ways in which universities and society interact, the innovation machine of university is really humming. Whether you look at cancer therapies, whether you look at quantum, advanced manufacturing, national security, I mean, every aspect of that you can think about. And AI, of course, universities are doing great work. And so that is going super well.
1: From the outside, I could imagine that there's concern, though, only because it seems like the momentum is moving out of the universities now. If you're a really good university researcher, you're going to be targeted by private firms immediately. And maybe you won't leave. Maybe you'll just take on a consulting role. But your time may certainly be divided. Also, we hear more and more about the kind of researchers who would come to the U.S. from elsewhere and are no longer coming in such number or are maybe leaving and so on. So give me some data to back up your continuing enthusiasm for this movement.
0: It's very hard to get systematic data on that. There's multiple things that one needs to look at. One of them is, what's the transition from university researchers to the private sector? Where we do see that to some extent is in AI, right? So this is just the way this goes. It's like, if there's a particular demand and a particular development need where university professors or researchers, that level of talent is needed, they'll compete on that. And then as the businesses move on and they have other challenges, that changes again. So that doesn't bother me so much. The more fundamental question is that the tools that are being provided by, you know, OpenAI, Anthropic, and so forth, they will have a revolutionary impact on doing research. That's for sure. And that we're seeing. And they were, to a large extent, not developed inside of universities. But again, it's not the first time in history this happened. When we had, you know, particle accelerators, they were developed by national labs, and then university researchers would participate in that. Now, negotiating this relationship is complicated, but these things tend to happen in waves. We're certainly not seeing a big exodus. The second stream is like people leaving the country. Again, very hard to get data on that. Nobody should relax about the threats to funding and the funding uncertainty and all of these things that are going on with research funding right now. That's a big deal. But is that enough so that people will pack up and, you know, go to Britain, go to Germany, go to Canada, or go to China? Moving to a different country, if you have, you know, a researcher, that's a big deal. So my worry is more like about the other side, attracting talent, particularly for graduate students and postdocs. The ability to attract the world's leading scientific talent is absolutely essential for the country, always has been, certainly since the Second World War.
1: So it's especially interesting to hear you say that as a German, because, of course, Germany had the most influential university system in the world for most of the 19th century, part of the 20th century. I don't know whether you would attribute the decline and fall to Hitler per se, but how do you think universities today, including your own and others in the U.S., stack up to that model? And do you see Germany as a cautionary tale in any way?
0: 100%. It's a very cautionary tale. I mean, the University of Berlin, which was founded in 1810, was the model for the great modern research university. It heavily influenced the creation of places like Hopkins, you know, University of Chicago, and was the greatest university in the world. They had like 1/4 of all Nobel laureates were from that one university. Planck was there, Einstein was there. It was unbelievable. And then, of course, the Nazis destroyed it. And then that created this tremendous exodus of scientists to the United States. And you just look at the names. Von Neumann, Fermi, just on the physics side, amazing talent that was absolutely critical for establishing science leadership in the United States, including in the Manhattan Project, of course. Many of them were foreign-born. So to be a destination for the world's great talent is really a good idea, because you're getting the best and the brightest. You're getting the very, very top from around the world. They have received a lot of education already, and they're motivated and they're willing to take risks. There's a tremendous asset.
1: So where would you put the U.S. now? Because there are some people who say that the Trump administration and the general public turn against the mission of the university is severe enough to really damage the U.S. university reputation.
0: Well, I think these are two different things, right? There's one question about the reputation of the universities, which we need to dig in a little bit deeper. That is a very serious question. And of course, the reputation leads also to actions being taken by the administration and by Congress. If we just focus on the research funding, my sense is that it's a bit of a flesh wound right now. If it continues for longer, that would really be destructive, because we cannot be a scientific superpower without funding and without being a destination for the world's great talent.
1: I'm Stephen Dubner. This is Freakonomics Radio. We will be right back with more from Daniel Diermeier.
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1: Daniel Diermeier became chancellor of Vanderbilt University in July of 2020. He recently had his contract extended through 2035, a major vote of confidence from his board. So most university presidents, including you, start off as university professors, and at some point you get chosen for or steered toward the administrative path. Do you think that makes sense? Because running a university these days is like running a mid-sized corporation or maybe a conglomerate. And no offense to you or your peers, but most people who set out to be professors have very little experience in that realm. So I'm curious what you think of this process for choosing presidents or chancellors.
0: It's a very good question. People sometimes say it's the hardest job in America. I actually disagree with that. I think it's a great job. But the reason why I think it is so challenging, especially today, is because it's really three jobs. Job one is you have to have domain expertise, and you have to constantly make decisions on that. How do we think about from an education perspective on AI? Do we want to invest in quantum, yes or no? And then there's all the intricacies of just running an academic institution. Number two is you are basically the CEO of a mid-sized business, and it's a complicated business. It has the educational part, and that's what most people think about. They think the university chancellor or president is like a headmaster of a school, but a little bit bigger. We have a $1.3 billion research activity every year. We have a corporate real estate function, which is extensive. We have an asset management business, if you want to call it that. That's our endowment. We have a relationship with a hospital. We don't run their hospital, but we have a close partnership. It's almost kind of a private equity relationship. And then, oh yes, we also have college athletics at the highest level in the SEC. And then the third role is you're like a mayor of a small town. You're a politician, with all the challenges that comes with that. And you have to have relationships with the real mayor of Nashville. So these are different skill sets, and great presidents, in some sense, are able to do all three. So you're correct that most academic leaders come from the first pillar, if you will. They are academic leaders, and they know this very well. And they've been usually deans or provost or something like that. Now, they may not have run a complicated business, and that's a challenge. And they may also not know or may not like to go to Washington and interact with members of Congress or the administration, which is a whole nother skill set. Now, the question is, if you pick somebody who is a CEO, or people sometimes pick military leader or senior politicians to run a university, now you're missing the first one, which means in practice that the provost is running the academic side because it's too complicated. And I think the analogy you want to think about is, let's say you're a big law firm. Lawyers are not trained as managers either. They usually have a career as a partner in a law firm, and then they're being picked in a managing director. My sense is that we absolutely must do a better job in educating academic leaders in the nuts and bolts of the business side and the political side, but I think it's very difficult to do that without having real academic domain expertise.
1: So a lot of colleges and universities are failing, going out of business, or in deep financial distress. Vanderbilt, meanwhile, you're expanding. There's a new San Francisco area campus from the California College for the Arts. There's a New York City campus opening in former seminary buildings in Chelsea. Talk to me about this expansionist appetite, how you're able to do it, what the goals are.
0: We're doing four things at once. You mentioned San Francisco. You mentioned New York. We are also in the process of building a campus in West Palm Beach. And we are also in the process of building what we call a quantum campus in Chattanooga, Tennessee. And each one of them, there's a strategic vision behind these four entities, but they all have their specific instantiation and way to think about them. The premise is that great universities today and for the future need to be deeply integrated with their innovation ecosystems. Once you believe that, then where you are matters. I was fortunate enough to start my career at Stanford from 94 to 97. So I was there when the internet was born, and it was this incredible symbiosis between Stanford and Silicon Valley. Magic was created, and we've seen this in a couple of other areas of the country as well. Pittsburgh on robotics is an example. So we're not trying to do what people sometimes call a franchise system. We're not trying to do what we're doing well in Nashville and now do that in San Francisco as well.
1: So this is a campus for students to go for 4 years or more to rotate through?
0: No. Think about study away. Let's say you are a senior, you really have an interest in a career in the media. And so it's very important that we're deeply connected with internships and with companies there. We can house around 100 students per semester. We have faculty there. So that's what the campus does. That's New York.
1: So what's the larger goal here? Is Vanderbilt trying to become a national brand? What would you do with that kind of market power?
0: We're already a national brand, I would say. So we've seen, in part because of the way we handled October 7th better than many of our peers, we've seen a tremendous increase in applications.
1: I know universities love to drive down the acceptance or admission percent, which to me is a strangely paradoxical goal for a university, which is to open up learning to everyone, but you become more successful by being more exclusive. How do you think about that paradox?
0: There's a good debate to think about how do we broaden our impact on students, but right now that's what we do. We want to be a destination for the most talented students, and we want to compete for them. We want to be an environment where people can perform at the highest level, and that includes being surrounded by people that have a similar level of determination and background and so forth. If I see demand for students going up to Vanderbilt, particularly the type of students that I want to attract to Vanderbilt, that's a good thing.
1: You have been very patient in answering my many questions about problems and the things that worry you. What lights you up these days?
0: I think that is utterly critical for everyone who is in a leadership role today, is that there are these foundational institutions that are, I think, at the core, at the root of the success of our societies. They're universities, they're democracies, rule of law, market-based economies, media, there's a bunch of them. All of them right now are under attack, and all of them have lost their trust to a certain extent. I think we have a tendency to focus on the problems, and that's great. We need to reform. We need to get things better. But let's not forget the tremendous good that many of these institutions do every day. When I interact with our undergraduates, and I do it on a regular basis, I have dinner with a group of undergraduates. I see how they've embraced a culture of civil discourse on campus, how they live that, and how much they're motivated by having an impact in the world. It's amazing. This may sound like an overstatement, but I don't really care. When I look at these students, let's say 30 years from now, they run the country, we're in fine shape. It's enormously impressive to see what they're doing, and they're doing it the right way.
1: That, again, was Daniel Diermeier, Chancellor of Vanderbilt University. Let me know what you thought of this episode, or if you have any ideas for future episodes. Our email is radio@freakonomics.com. We will be back next week with a new show. Until then, take care of yourself. And if you can, someone else, too.
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8: 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This is Backtracking. I'm your host, the Gregarious Recluse. 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This week's feature artist, The Boss. Bruce The Boss. Let's rock and roll.

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3: This encore presentation of Acoustic Accents originally aired in August of 2022. Hi, folks, and welcome to the program. I'm your host, Bud Johnson, and here's the rundown for this week's show. We'll start with string bands and hear new music from the Foreign Landers and Circus No. 9. Along with a band that's new to me, it's the Arcadian Wild. Then it's Neo Trad from Ferris and Jason Romero, Fellow Pinans, and Oliver Swain. And later on in the program, a new record from my old friend David Lamott, and a new song from my new friend Wes Collins. We'll be joined by some other great songwriters like Kim Ritchie, Jeff Black, Catherine McClellan, and Rose Cousins. We've got all that and more right here on your home for great music, Acoustic Accents.

Finishing up our first set, it's Circus Number 9 with Headphones, and that's from their new self-titled record. It was the Arcadian Wild before that with Hey Runner, and that song is on their release, Finch in the Pantry. And we started this week with new music from David and Tabitha Benedict. This married couple worked together as the Foreign Landers, and we heard their song Traveler. It's from their new release, Traveler's Rest. Up next, we'll dig into some great neo-traditional music, and we'll start it off with another talented married couple. Here's Ferris and Jason Romero.

Let's see, multi-instrumentalist Oliver Swain with his take on the traditional song, Little Satchel. That one is on Oliver's record, In a Big Machine. Before that, it was Fellow Pinans with a nice arrangement of Pretty Polly, and that's from their new one, Lady Mondegreen. And we started that set with Ferris and Jason Romero and their arrangement of Train on the Island, and that's from their new one, Tell 'em You Were Gold. Well, when we come back, we'll hear from lots of gifted songwriters like David LaMotte, Kim Ritchie, Wes Collins, Catherine McLellan, Jeff Black, and Rose Cousins. I do hope you'll stay right there. I'm Bud Johnson, and you're listening to Acoustic Accents.

Finishing up a set featuring some very talented singer-songwriters, that was Wes Collins with Under My Fingers, and that's from his new one, Jabberwockies. Before that, it was the esteemed songwriter Kim Ritchie with High Time, and that's from her album, Edgeland. My old friend David Lamott was in there with Here For You, and that's off his new one, Still. And back on the break, it was a 16-year-old banjo player from Brooklyn, New York. It's created a lot of buzz with her abilities on the banjo. Her name is Nora Brown, and we heard a bit of Po Black Sheep. And that's from Nora's new record, Long Time to Be Gone. Well, it's always nice to hear from you guys, and if you'd like to reach out, an email is the best way to get in touch. Please send your message to info@acousticaccents.com. And don't forget to mention today's program number. It's 2235. It's also useful if you can let me know what station you hear the show on, or if you listen online, let me know where you're listening from. You can check out our socials for all the latest info on the program, and you will find a program archive over at mixcloud.com. Right now, it's more music, starting with this talented songwriter from Prince Edward Island. Here's Catherine McClellan.

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They give me too much room to think. And I don't harbor any senses these days. 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

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Knock 'em down and watch 'em roll on down in a circle to the corner.

Finishing up a set that featured some amazing singer-songwriters, that was Rose Cousins with Edmonton, and you can find that on her release, If You Were For Me. Before that, it was Nashville songwriter Jeff Black with Tom Domino, and that's off Jeff's record, Folklore. And we started the set with Catherine McClellan and Eastern Girl. You'll find that song on her recording, Silhouette. Okay, we've got Wes Corbett queued up and ready to play us out this week. But before we go there, here's one from John Randall.

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8: I love them. I don't care what anybody thinks. I love the Beatles for them, and I'll always love them. Even when I'm 105 and an old grandmother, I'll love them. And Paul McCartney, if you are listening. Adrian from Brooklyn loves you with all her heart.
9: 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That's what happens to me. I can't help it. I mean, I have to move around. I can't stand still. I've tried it, and I can't do it.
10: Now, wait a minute. I wanted to say to Elvis Presley and the country that this is a real, decent, fine boy.

0: Elvis from September of 1954 with Good Rockin' Tonight, his cover of the Roy Brown Jump Blues song. It was Elvis's second release with Sun Records, based in Memphis, Tennessee, Sam Phillips' label. Before that, we started the show off with the Beatles from 1966 with Rain, written by John Lennon. It was the B-side to their Paperback Writer single. Ringo was very proud of his drumming on that particular track.
1: I'm Ringo and I play the drums.
0: My name is Steve Chelmsford. I'd like to welcome you to another episode of The Mop Tops and The King, an hour of Beatles and Elvis music with some fun surprises in between. Today's episode is number 761, and I hope you enjoy today's show. Let's head back to the year 1968 and the Beatles' White Album. Here's my favorite track from the album, a song written by George Harrison. While My Guitar Gently Weeps.

0: Ladies and gentlemen, we have a big show, a real big shoe, with Elvis Presley headlining tonight. Promise. And during the show, Elvis is going to appear all the way through the show because sometimes people tune in a little late. We've got a great all-star show going along with him, but right now, here is Elvis.
1: Wilson's.

0: get so lonely, baby. Well, they're so lonely. They'll be so lonely, they could die.
1: Elvis from 1956 with his first number one on the national pop chart, Heartbreak Hotel. It spent 7 weeks at number one on Billboard's Top 100. It spent 17 consecutive weeks at number one on Billboard's country chart. Impressive.
2: Thank you very much.
1: It was just the beginning as Elvis crossed over from country into pop. He was soon to be crowned the king of rock and roll. My name is Steve Chelmsford. 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
3: This is Todd from Streetsboro, Ohio, and you're listening to a man who Elvis would have definitely bought a Cadillac for, Steve Chelmsford, and his show, The Mop Tops and The King. Don't touch that dial, mama.
1: Thank you very much, Todd. That is very kind of you. It's time now for some 3 degrees separation of Elvis and the Beatles. Today's subject, James Taylor. James has a connection to both the Beatles and Elvis. In 1968, James became the first non-British artist to be signed to the Beatles' new record label, Apple. And both Paul McCartney and George Harrison made small contributions to James Taylor's debut album on Apple Records. In 1973, Elvis performed a James Taylor song, Steamroller Blues, during Elvis's historic Aloha from Hawaii concert. The live recording of the song was released as a single in the spring of 73 and hit number 17 on Billboard's Hot 100. Here is James Taylor from 1970 with Sweet Baby James.

0: Recorded on January 22nd, 1969, at the American Sound Studio in Elvis's hometown of Memphis, Suspicious Minds. It would become Elvis's final number one on Billboard's Hot 100, peaking at number one the week of November 1st, 1969. It would remain at the top spot for 1 week. Doesn't seem long enough, does it? You're listening to The Mop Tops and The King. My name is Steve Chelmsford. If you would like more information about the show, you could always check out our website, themoptopsandtheking.com. We also have an email address. You can reach us at stevechelmsford@yahoo.com. And we'd love to hear from you.
1: Thank you very much.
0: It's time now to venture across the Atlantic Ocean to visit with our very dear friend in the north of England, Mr. Derek Shelmerdine, with this week's Beatles Unraveled.
2: Welcome to another Beatles Unraveled. I'm Derek Shelmerdine, author of the book Rock and Roll Unraveled. Greetings from Harrogate, in the north of England. Now, what were John, Paul, George and Ringo up to before they were the Beatles? John formed the Blackjacks in 1957, and shortly afterwards they renamed to the Quarrymen. Paul played trumpet and piano before settling on guitar. He met John at a Quarrymen gig on the 6th of July 1957. He was soon a Quarryman. In 57, George formed the Rebels skiffle group. They played just one gig. In February 58, George joined the Quarrymen, but the gigs were few and far between, so he also played in the Les Stewart Quartet. In mid-57, Ringo was with the Eddie Clayton skiffle group, then the Darktown skiffle group, the Raving Texans, and Rory Storm and the Hurricanes. In August 62, the Beatles sacked drummer Pete Best, and Ringo completed the classic Beatles lineup. Lots more stories on my website, rockandrollunraveled.com. 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

0: From the soundtrack to the Beatles' animated movie, Yellow Submarine, that was Hey Bulldog, one of the more obscure Beatles songs, but, you know, how can we really call any Beatles song obscure these days? The film came out in 1968. The soundtrack to the movie was released in January of 1969. My name is Steve Chelmsford. You're listening to The Mop Tops and The King from Chelmsford, USA.
1: I got blisters on my fingers!
0: It's now time for what we like to call The Monkees Moment, our tribute to the prefab for The Monkees. And they do relate to the Beatles. Back in 1966, NBC created a TV show called The Monkees. The show is loosely based on the Beatles movie, A Hard Day's Night. NBC was attempting to create an American version of the Beatles. And here are The Monkees from 1967 with a sensational track featuring Mickey Dolenz on lead vocals with She.

0: My theory is that when it comes to important subjects, there's only two ways a person can answer. Which way they choose tells you who that person is. For instance, there's only two kinds of people in the world. Beatles people and Elvis people. Now, Beatles people can like Elvis, and Elvis people can like Beatles, but nobody likes them both equally. Somewhere, you have to make a choice, and that choice tells you who you are.
1: It is a very interesting theory. But for those of you who may be listening to the show for the very first time, I like Elvis and the Beatles equally. I really do.
2: Thank you very much. Thank you.
1: We do take requests here on the show, and we have one. This one comes from one of our most loyal listeners, Darren from Oshkosh, Wisconsin. Darren has been with the show from the very beginning, back when we were only heard on Radio Goldfield. Darren would like to hear Elvis singing in Spanish from his 1963 movie, Fun in Acapulco. This is from the final scene from the movie. Here's Elvis with Guadalajara.

L'alma di Pavresciana, quella sull'Empria rosa temprana. Avere cari fresco del Rio, Same Palomas, Tucas, Rio, Guadalajara, Guadalajara, San Pisa, Pura.

0: former Beatle, George Harrison, from 1970, with What Is Life, from his fabulous All Things Must Pass album, possibly the best solo Beatle album. What would be the other choices? Band on the Run, Imagine, and the Ringo album, I think, would be in the running.
1: I'm Ringo, and I play the drums.
0: You're listening to The Mop Tops and The King. Here's Elvis from 1958 with Ain't That Lovin' You, Baby.

Yeah, it's hard to describe a relationship. You know, they either say George did, Martin did everything, or the Beatles did everything. It was neither one, you know. We both, George had done little of, no rock and roll when we met him, and we'd never been in a studio, so we did a lot of learning together. He had a very great musical knowledge and background, so he could translate for us and suggest a lot of things, which he did, you know, and he'd come up with amazing technical things like slowing down the piano and playing it slow and putting it on and things like that, you know, where we'd be saying, well, can we only go and he'd say, well, look, chaps, I thought of this afternoon. Last night I was talking to whoever he was talking, and I came up with this, you know, and we'd say, oh, great, great, we'll put it on here, you know. And like in Walrus, when we made it, we had, on the mix of Walrus, we have a live radio coming through, right. You know. So whatever came through on the radio was like, now, if I just, I don't know where it came from, if I said, I want the radio on it, George would make it so that I could mix in there, well, the radio would be coming through the machines, you know. But he also come up with things like, well, have you heard an oboe? No, which one's that? It's this one. Yeah, that would be nice. Mm. You know, things like that. So it was really, we grew together.

The Beatles, with their classic and ever so poignant In My Life, written primarily by John, and featured on their 1965 Rubber Soul album. My name is Steve Chelmsford. You're listening to The Mop Tops and The King from Chelmsford, USA.

0: Hi, this is Dennis at Follinsby Inn on Kezar Lake in North Sutton, New Hampshire. I saw Elvis in 1976 in Baton Rouge, Louisiana. You are listening to The Mop Tops and the King with Steve Chelmsford.
1: Thank you very much, Dennis. It's time now to venture south to the great state of Tennessee to visit with our very good friend, Mr. Dan Ely.
2: I'm Dan Ely from Cookeville, Tennessee, reporting for The Mop Tops and the King. In July of 1954, Elvis Presley released his debut single, That's All Right, a cover of a 1946 song written by Mississippi Delta blues man Arthur Big Boy Crudup. Elvis went on to record two other Crudup songs, My Baby Left Me and So Glad You're Mine. Although the two artists never recorded together, their musical connection remains one of the foundational relationships in rock and roll history. Unfortunately, Arthur Crudup did not reap the same financial rewards as Elvis. Due to unfair recording contracts and publishing agreements in the 1940s and 50s, Crudup received very little in songwriting royalties during his lifetime. In 1970, 4 years before his death, Crudup summed up his financial business experience by stating, "I was born poor, I live poor, and I'm going to die poor." I'm Dan Ely reporting for The Mop Tops and the King.

0: The Beatles, from November of 1967, with the closing song to their made-for-TV film Magical Mystery Tour, Your Mother Should Know. In the film, they're all wearing white suits with tails, coming down a large staircase to close out the film. Before that, we heard from Elvis covering Arthur Big Boy Crudup with My Baby Left Me from May of 1956. It was the B-side to Elvis's single, I Want You, I Need You, I Love You.
1: Thank you very much.
0: You're listening to The Mop Tops and The King. Let's head back in time now as we journey to the evening of June 10th, 1972, Saturday evening at Madison Square Garden. Here's Elvis with You Don't Have to Say You Love Me.
2: When I said

0: Thank you. You're a good of a lot, yes. Thank
1: Elvis, recorded live on stage at Madison Square Garden the evening of June 10th, 1972. He was covering Dusty Springfield with You Don't Have to Say You Love Me. My name is Steve Chelmsford. I'd like to thank you for joining me today on the Mop Tops and the King. I hope you've enjoyed today's show. Special thanks to Derek Shelmerdine, Dan Ely, and all the stations that carry the show. Thank you very much. But most of all, thank you. We'll see you next week. Bye-bye.
2: Hey, hello, everybody. I'm Dusty Fender.
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That's their song. It's sung by Pete Cetera. This was our first bus hitbound single that never was a bus hitbound single. It's called Question 67 and 68.

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1: Martha Brookbank
0: and
2: Rebecca,
0: and I am Mary Ann Cockle. Today we're going to be talking about a book by Martha Wells called All Systems Red, and it is book one of the Murderbot Diaries. It's a science fiction book. Does somebody want to talk about what?
2: Yeah, I've got a little summary here. That I wrote. Let's chime in if you think it's incorrect. Okay. I said that it is about a security cyborg who is tasked with defending a crew of scientists on an uninhabited planet. Things begin to go wrong in the mission, and the Murderbot finds themselves in the middle of a corrupt corporation's plot. It's a lot of fun.
0: All right. Did we like the book?
2: Yeah.
0: Let's start with that.
1: Yeah, I thought it was a really great gateway into the sci-fi genre. I'm not typically a sci-fi reader. I wouldn't categorize myself that way.
0: But I'm the same way, yep.
1: I think that it's kind of sci-fi light, so it was a nice intro into sci-fi. I did enjoy it.
0: Yep. What about you, Rebecca?
2: I would classify myself as a sci-fi reader. I love my genres, my horror, my fantasy, my sci-fi, but I would agree with Martha in that it's very a great gateway, a great introduction to sci-fi. All of the classic sci-fi staples are there without overloading it too much, so I feel like it's a very good entryway into the genre.
0: Yeah, when I read it, I didn't get into it for a little while, and so I wasn't sure if I liked it or not, but after reading it, I've been kind of mulling over it, and I am enjoying the thought of having read it, if that makes sense.
1: Yeah.
0: So then, in the end, I think I did enjoy the book. Since it is a series, I might even read the second one, which I'm not a series reader. So
1: really?
0: these books are short enough that I could invest a couple hours to maybe read the next one.
2: It definitely set me up. I felt like it was a very cinematic novel, and that it definitely set up the stage for further adventures. It felt like, going with the cinematic analogy, it felt like the pilot of a sci-fi TV show, where it's definitely doing a lot of work introducing you to characters, introducing you to the setting and the world and the premise. And then it ends right as you're most invested and you're like, what happens next? I can't wait. And then it's ready, time for the next book.
0: Cliffhanger, right.
2: Yeah, I definitely think I would check out the rest of the series.
0: And interesting that you mentioned that, because there are plans to have it on TV.
1: Mm.
0: It's supposed to go to Apple TV.
2: Oh,
0: and they're starting production this year.
1: I could see that.
0: Yeah.
1: You made a great point, Rebecca, that by the end, that's when you were invested. And I think maybe that's could be one of the reasons, Marianne, why you struggled to get into it in the beginning, because there wasn't a lot of direct world building, in my opinion. Mm-hmm. Like, it was kind of all sprinkled throughout the story. And then by the end, you kind of get a feeling of what we're dealing with, and then it's over because it's a novella. We didn't really talk about that yet, but it is short.
0: Yeah, short. Yeah. And I had a little trouble with the characters because names were kind of thrown out without a lot of personality attached to them. So I didn't invest a lot of energy in trying to remember who they were.
1: Mm-hmm.
0: But by the end of the book, I knew who they were. So that sprinkling of information throughout, I think that's true with the world building, with the characterizations.
1: Mm-hmm.
0: Yeah. Martha, you had on one of your podcasts. Yeah, we should say Martha has a podcast. You want to plug your podcast?
1: Sure. It's called All Books Aloud. It's everywhere where you like to listen to your podcasts. My sister is an academic librarian at Western Oregon University, and we both love reading in books. So we kind of had this idea to start a podcast. And if we were having these convos about books, other people probably would and probably are and might like to listen. So All Books Aloud is the name of it. Thank
0: Very
1: you.
0: Cool. And how often do episodes come out?
1: We publish bi-weekly.
0: Okay. So that is every 2 weeks.
1: Yep. Every 2 weeks on Wednesdays.
0: Very cool. Mm-hmm. Very cool. Thank you. Well, I bring that up because on one of your podcasts, you mentioned doorways.
1: Mm-hmm.
0: And we're all fascinated by the doorways. Instead of calling books or describing books by their genres or kind of the usual way we described, you had this doorway concept. Mm-hmm. Could you explain that a little bit?
1: Sure. Yeah, it's actually a theory that was created by a librarian named Nancy Pearl. And the way my sister describes Nancy is she's kind of like a rock star in the library world.
2: I love it so much.
1: Yeah. And my sister, Elizabeth, she was lucky to take a couple courses from her during her master's program. So Nancy came up with this idea that, you know, a lot of times when patrons of the library come up to get some reader's advisory to find their next book, librarians oftentimes use genres or what the book was about to try and think of the recommendation. But Nancy's thought is that what readers are really looking for is an experience.
0: Yeah.
1: And she identified four experiential, what's the word I'm looking for? Four different experiences. Their story, language, setting, and character. And she makes the point that a book generally will most likely have all four doorways, but there's usually one or two that's the biggest identifier of that book. And so, as you can imagine, story is a page turner. Mm-hmm. It's like, you know,
0: the story carries it along.
1: Exactly. Yeah. The one that you stay up till 2 a.m. because you want to know what happens.
0: What's on the next page, yeah.
1: Yeah. Mm-hmm. A thriller, that sort of thing. And character is where, when the book is over, you feel like you lost someone close to you because mm-hmm. you got to know them so well. You know, you just love the character.
0: Or hate them.
1: Or hate them, yeah. It mm-hmm. could be a villain, mm-hmm. absolutely. Mm-hmm. You feel some type of way about the yep. character, though. And then setting, of course, a lot of world building, like the Shire, mm-hmm. you know, Hogwarts, those settings that we can really imagine ourselves being a part of.
0: Immersive in mm-hmm. an environment.
1: Or sometimes they feel like a character. Like in mm-hmm. Rebecca by Daphne mm-hmm. du Maurier. And then the last one, language. So a lot of times this can be literary fiction or mm-hmm. any book where you feel like you want to savor the words. You might slow down and reread passages.
2: Right. One that's so beautiful you can't help but take it in.
1: Mm-hmm. Mm-hmm. Exactly. So that's kind of the gist of mm-hmm. reading doorways. So. Mm-hmm.
0: So in this book, what would you classify?
1: I think because it is a look inside of the murder bot, it's his point of view, we really are getting that first-person story. I would consider it character.
0: Mm-hmm. Character is the main.
1: Mm-hmm. Mm-hmm. And then maybe story.
0: And story, okay.
1: Yeah. What do you guys think?
2: Oh, I'd agree with that. I think that the my favorite thing about the Murder Bot Diaries is definitely Murder Bot and their personality. And I mean, who doesn't love a cyborg who prefers to watch hours and hours of soap operas mm-hmm. rather than like monitor the security systems? Yeah.
0: Right, right. The main character is the cyborg that Rebecca mm-hmm. just mentioned. And the cyborg is, well, obviously part human and part mechanical, mm-hmm. but seems to have a lot of human emotion. Mm-hmm. So that's our main character, and he's a security bot. So mm-hmm. he's
2: they call
0: hired.
2: Them sec units.
0: Sec units, yeah. And he's hired to protect the people that are on these extraterrestrial missions.
1: Mm-hmm. And doesn't really have a high
0: work ethic.
1: Yes. More like he doesn't have a high opinion of humans yeah. at mm-hmm. the beginning of the story.
0: Right.
2: Right.
1: Anyway.
2: Doesn't really want much to do with them. Doesn't like to look them in the eye or take off their helmet to so they can like interface one-on-one mm-hmm. with the humans. Much prefers, what do they call their little cargo hold on the plane? It's mm-hmm. like their little shipping station.
1: Yeah. Yeah, it's like a sidecar is how I pictured it. Right. I know that's not quite what it was, but they like to be separate. And then we find out later it's because they hacked the governor module, mm-hmm. right?
0: Which he's from above programmed to follow the governor module. It's supposed to dictate his behavior.
2: Mm-hmm.
0: But it's a they.
1: Yeah.
0: Yeah, mm-hmm. the gender-wise it's a they. They hacked the governor module and completely removed it, do you think?
2: I think so. I think that they just turned it off entirely and then used their own judgment mm-hmm. on which mm-hmm. rules to follow and mm-hmm. which to ignore, which I thought was fascinating.
0: Yeah.
2: It brings into play Asimov's three laws of robotics a little bit. Mm-hmm. It plays with that mm-hmm. idea mm-hmm. a little bit. But
0: we should mention the book is humorous, mm-hmm. so there's a lot of comedy. In this book,
2: A little snarky
0: yeah.
2: humor
0: yeah. on the part of the murder bot, the cyborg.
1: And even social anxiety, which I thought was a really great theme to kind of explore. How did the murder bot get this social anxiety? Was it because they were programmed by a human or because it was a product of our human society?
0: Right. And my question is how much of this cyborg is human. Mm-hmm. And it almost seems like the consciousness and the existentialism makes them more human than mechanical. So where do we draw that line of something is a cyborg with human parts, a robot with human parts, as opposed to a human with, and in this book, augmented mechanical parts?
2: It's like there's three layers. There's like entirely human, then augmented humans who are, like you said, have mechanical parts or like different areas of them. It seems like they're connected to the frameworks that Murderbot's connected to as well. And then full-on cyborgs, which are, from the human's eyes, considered completely robotic, completely mechanical, like no humanity whatsoever. But it's a classic sci-fi question of what measure is a non-human and what does it mean to be sentient and what humanity can we find in these inhumane organisms.
0: Yeah. There were a number of aspects of the cyborg that I was thinking about. The cyborg has emotions and is not shy about explaining what they like or dislike. And one of the things that they like, which I thought was, and this is where the campy part comes in. I thought the story was campy in a lot of ways, where the murder bot likes to watch a particular soap opera. And there's like 40,000 hours or something. And they've got it all downloaded and ready to watch it whenever there's downtime. Cute things like that in the book. We touched on the anxieties that the murder bot has, especially anxieties about being around humans. And I'm not quite sure what those anxieties necessarily were. Just didn't want to interact? Or was there something in particular?
2: It felt like someone, like, reading about, and Murderbot definitely comes off as very human, so it feels like reading about someone who just has severe social anxiety and is uncomfortable interacting with the vast majority of people and kind of doesn't have a template or a framework for it. And it seems like in Murderbot's case, because they are a security unit, they weren't programmed to be, like, socially
0: friendly,
2: comfortable, friendly.
0: Right.
2: So I didn't really read in it more beyond that, just sort of the Murderbot just is alone, like, is a loner at heart. Kind of warms up to people. Very much found family themes of, like, warming up to the people around you and learning how to get along.
1: And Murderbot was very worried about what they were saying and how they were perceived. And it's hard to say if that's because they were concerned that they would figure out that they had hacked the governor module, or if it was just general social anxiety. But it did feel very relatable.
2: Oh, absolutely.
1: Which just goes along with that theme of what does it mean to be human? What does it mean to be sentient? And, you know, Martha Wells made this AI character so, like, more human than some of the humans in a lot of ways, as far as the compassion and the kindness, which I thought was really clever.
0: A little of the sci-fi part, the when the murder bot gets injured or damaged, they go into a cubicle and they get regenerated. And you could imagine the mechanical part just get fixed with screwdrivers and such, but the human parts get cloned. And so there's that's how the biology of this murder bot works, is cloning. So that is another aspect of where's the human line. Because if you clone cells, is that still part of the original or is it a new entity?
2: Right.
0: So then when the murder bot is cloned, is it the same?
2: Right. It gets
0: organism? organic mm-hmm. organism? Mm-hmm.
2: Or is it something new altogether? Mm-hmm. So those classic sci-fi questions of like humanity versus science and where the line is. I thought it was interesting. A question is, are all of the security units like that underneath their governor chips and we just don't know because they have governor chips in place? Mm-hmm. Or is it just Murderbot? Is Murderbot just made differently? Something happened in the glitch in the system.
0: Something did happen.

0: hence he hacked his own, or they hacked their own governor module that would control that part, and now they have free will a bit more.
1: It's also why they call themselves Murderbot. Right. That's a self-styled nickname from that incident.
0: Right, right.
2: Rebecca, I was curious, since you are a sci-fi reader and Marianne and I aren't as much, what are some of the typical tropes in this book?
1: Oh gosh. Well, a lot of sci-fi is used to investigate human morality or like different things about the social world around us through a safety lens. Usually a fun with sci-fi, it's usually technology, advanced, all different kinds of like systems or like frameworks that you have to hack into. And in this one, I really loved the techno gadgets. There are all sorts of little drones and little cameras and different filters you can view the world through. And the way that Murderbot can just sort of exists in this out-of-body way, in the, like, I don't know what else to call it. There's not, like, an official, like, Matrix style, you know, like the framework or whatever. Mm-hmm. But just sort of whatever systems they're using to communicate through. I love that Murderbot exists there so fully because that's where they enjoy, where they get their enjoyment and their fun. And who doesn't love a classic Matrix style existence?
0: See, I guess because I'm not a sci-fi reader, I didn't get the whole Matrix.
1: It's not a true Matrix. Because it's not like existing elsewhere. But sure. You know, and at the end, it's just, I think the rest of the novellas get into this, but at the end of All Systems Red, Murderbot talks with another ship. It's a full ship. Mm-hmm. And they're like communicating, and Murderbot convinces the ship to let them on board by saying, "Hey, I have thousands of hours of this show to share with you. Can I come aboard?"
0: Right.
1: Yeah. And the ship's like, "Yeah, come on." So it's not truly a Matrix, but I'm struggling to come up with a word to describe that. Just that connection.
0: Yeah.
1: You know?
0: But there is a big corporate framework.
1: Yes.
0: And these companies have contracts to do certain tasks within that matrix and that framework. Mm-hmm. Yeah.
1: There's lots of information sharing and, like, security systems. And
0: I wanted to say that it was accessible because it didn't go into the super nerdy technical stuff, which that's where I have trouble with sci-fi, in that anything could be made up and rationalized with some sort of device. Like mechanical device. Mm-hmm. And I do like that this book didn't go into a whole bunch of technicalities. A lot of it was pretty simplified. Mm-hmm. A lot of it was tongue-in-cheek, which helped a lot, that it was pretty light and not ultra sci-fi heavy.
2: Mm-hmm. Yeah, so it's easy to imagine.
0: Like,
2: we can put ourselves or put the story kind of within the context we already have of the world we're living in.
0: Yeah, and the technology wasn't that important. I think the character was much more important.
1: The technology is like a fun detail that really brushes up the sci-fi effect. One of the classic sci-fi themes is that corrupt corporation.
0: Yeah.
1: Like versus just the average person or in this case, the average murder bot.
2: Yeah.
1: And that question of what makes a human, you know, who is invested in making sure that the security units aren't considered humans because they're basically enslaved labor. They're used for free. They're sent out on contracts, you know. So that's another classic sci-fi theme is like who makes money off of this and how and how corrupt are they?
0: Yeah, this book had a lot of anti-corporate sentiment, for sure. Conspiracy theories and contractual mining.
2: Very similar to Ready Player One in that way, I think, which is another kind of sci-fi light book that I read recently through the Fireside Book Club that I really enjoyed. And yeah, kind of that makes you think about capitalism and our current society and where this could all lead and, you know, David versus Goliath.
0: Yeah, for sure. Mm-hmm. Let's go back to the world building that we talked about a little bit. They are on a planet

0: somewhere, and they are surveying, I assume for mining, mining some metal or something. And they go, the initial adventure happens when they go into a pit of some sort to do some survey work, and creature comes out. Yeah, some mystery creature. And then that's where they find out that their information that they're getting from above, from the corporation, is lacking, that bits and pieces are missing. So then you wonder, is this a doomed expedition, or did they fall into something by accident?
1: Right.
0: What did you think?
2: I definitely feel like there was some sort of conspiracy going on, like they were set up in some way.
0: So it was a setup.
2: What do you think?
3: Oh, when I was reading it, I had no doubt. Yeah. I was like, there's something's fishy here. What's going on? Were they? Then the question became, is it an outside sabotage from possible other people on the planet that they weren't aware of? Or
0: see, this is
3: it
0: interesting, because I thought it was accidental.
3: Oh, so I read it for sure. It's like, they're out to get them. And then the question becomes, is it this mysterious other that they don't know about it, or is it their own corporation somehow? Is it like someone from within trying to mess it up? Because the leader of their little science group is a political leader, a huge political leader of the – this is the – it goes light on the world building, because you don't really have the terms for the alliances or like the –
2: you just kind of have a sense of things.
3: Exactly.
2: Definitions.
3: But yeah,
0: and I think it wasn't until the end that I figured out some of the alliances, that there were several factions. So I assumed that the subsequent books.
3: So tell us more. You thought it was accident?
0: Yeah, I thought they were going about their business, and like the creature just happened to encounter them, because it was a giant creature from underground. So you really don't know where these creatures are.
3: Right.
0: So I think they were the team was still on the map and following where they were supposed to be, and going about their business. But then the underground world had a creature that found them and accidentally came up.
2: Yeah. I think that's kind of the sense I got, too, is obviously there's still some chance happenings at play, like the creature coming up. But they were definitely being sabotaged as far as their information, which Murderbot found out later when they decided to actually do some digging and do their job.
3: Instead of watching some soap operas.
2: Yeah, that was cute. I liked how that all unfolded.
3: What did you guys, just for fun, what did you picture the creature as coming up from below in the pit?
0: I thought it was one of those sandworms from Dune.
2: That's exactly what I pictured.
3: Similar, I pictured the graboids from Tremors, the old Popey movie Tremors, like the big worm things coming up.
2: Big, some sort of big worm with fangs.
3: Yeah. That's really mad.
2: Yeah.
0: And that was the first adventure where Murderbot had to save his team, and that's where we find out that he's a security unit and that's his job.
3: And that's also where we find out that they have disabled their governor chip, because they ignore direct orders, which they can kind of flub and say, oh, it's because the medical protocols were higher priority.
0: Yeah, there were some. And I think she did a great job of making that scene confusing of what directive takes precedence. Because is it Murderbot's governor directive, or is it the medical directive, or is it saving the team? Is it the human connection?
3: Right.
0: You know, is it the loyalty?
3: Which we also see for the first time when Murderbot takes off their helmet to help the scientist. You know, the scientist is freaking out and panicking, and Murderbot moves their helmet and, you know, is like, hey, calm down, we've got this. And really, like, emotionally takes control of the situation in a way that no one knew that they were that they were literally capable of, that wasn't programmed into them. So kind of, like, tipped it off that Murderbot's a little bit more than what they seem on the surface.
2: Something suspicious going on. Well, and then I like that it seems like Murderbot didn't even really have full recollection of what happened, because remember, they played it back and then realized how much he really, or they really were talking to the person who was being attacked. So I thought that was really interesting, too. Just going back to, is that typical for a cyborg AI to not have a full recollection of something.
3: Right. Right. Because that's very human. Mm-hmm. Getting caught up in the moment and, like, have no idea what happened. Yeah. But for a cyborg. Out.
2: Yeah.
0: Right. A lot of that episode reminded me of RoboCop, mm-hmm. where he was more human than mechanical. And so when the face shield went up, that's who I pictured.
3: Oh, yeah, yeah.
0: But I was torn between, like, Darth Vader and kind of the mutilated face, and that's why he had to have the helmet, or the RoboCop image of, like, already chiseled human-looking. Yeah. So I didn't – my mind was kind of flipping back and forth because the author doesn't describe – what he looked like, so it's up to us to kind of imagine.
3: Yeah, the only thing the author really says about it is one of the characters going, I didn't even know you had a human face.
0: Yeah. Right, right.
3: Which does very much remind me of RoboCop, or maybe even Judge Dredd, where it's just this faceless automaton with a mask that you get no human readings from.
0: Right.
2: It'll be interesting to see how they handle that in the show.
0: Right.
3: Yeah,
0: right.
3: Absolutely.
0: Yeah. It's one of those, when they convert stories into imagery, into movies, I always wonder how they do handle things that are left up to the reader. So somebody has to interpret it.
2: Right.
0: And I don't want to be disappointed.
2: I know. You know? I know. Well, it's a good thing we read the book first. Anyway.
0: Right. This is definitely a read the book first, for sure.
3: I would say so. Yeah. Well, and especially because there's so many. I believe Martha Wells just came out with the most recent one, and the name is escaping me at the moment. But there's quite a few entries in this series, and I feel like that always fleshes it out more, your reading of it, than just having one book to base it off of when you go into a show.
0: Is it The Network Effect? Is that the last one?
3: I believe so, yes.
0: Or there's more. Oh, there's more.
3: Most are novellas, but a few of the later ones are full-length novels, which is interesting. When an author plays with format like that, it's always interesting.
0: Yeah. And I don't know this author. She's written a lot.
3: She has for a long time. I'd heard her before because this series is really highly recommended. A lot of people enjoy it. Quite a few of my book club members have recommended to read it. So it's definitely well known, but I'd never really heard her name before either.
0: And I have a big list of all of her titles, but yeah, she's not a... She's been writing since 1993.
2: Wow.
0: With The Element of Fire was her first book. But she is also a fantasy writer, not just sci-fi. Mm-hmm. So that played into how it was written as well, I thought. Getting away from the technology, maybe because she's a fantasy writer.
3: Well, I think it's interesting how genres intersect like that, because a lot of softer sci-fi is what it can be sometimes called when it focuses less on the technology being so scientific and more on the human situations in a more scientific setting. A lot of the technology is sort of reduced to a magic-like system where it's like, oh, here's the shiny thing and it works because it does.
2: Right. And you just have to suspend your disbelief and go with it. Yeah. And that's where story or reading dores really come in. When you're having a hard time saying, well, this is just like all this other sci-fi, you can kind of talk about it in terms of the big experiential element of it.
3: Well, I like story doorways, too, because a lot of times if people aren't super familiar with, like, genres, I mean, there's so many subgenres out there, too. It can be really daunting if you're new to them or if you're not well-versed. And story doorways, when you ask people what they liked about a book, often that's what they'll answer. They'll say, oh, I really love the characters. So it seems like an accessible way to talk about books.
2: Yeah. And like you said, you love your genres, and there's nothing wrong with that. But if you feel intimidated by a genre or something like that, and you want to get into different genres, it's just a great way to break out into a new experience.
0: Yeah. Rebecca and I were talking earlier about campy style, and pulp. And we were trying to decide whether this book qualifies as either of those, camp or pulp. What do you think, Martha?
2: I think it could, like you said, with his, you know, loving his one soap opera. And, why not, I guess.
0: One of the aspects of camp, according to Wikipedia, which is not the end all, but it's somewhere, it's something. there should be a sense of being over the top. Mm-hmm. And do we consider this over the... I mean, it's within the realm of humanness, mm-hmm. but is the story a little bit over the top? Enough to be called camp.
2: That's a hard one.
3: Yeah. Well, for this one, I think this one plays with it a little bit. It definitely leans on the humor, on the snarkiness. It plays up the genre elements a lot. But there, to me, there almost needs to be like poking a sense, like poking fun at oneself.
0: Right.
3: Or a bit of satire or a bit of reflection there. And I'm not sure that All Systems Red really gets there. I think of... well, I'm trying to think of a campy sci-fi now.
0: Yeah.
3: And I'm having a hard time. I think of something like
0: Red Shirts was.
3: Oh, Red Shirts.
0: Yeah,
3: is that
0: John Scalzi?
3: Mm-hmm. Mm-hmm. Oh, all I can think of is movies like...
0: Oh, yeah.
3: Like
0: the
3: Attack on Mars or whatever by Tim Burton. Like, that's campy sci-fi in my mind.
0: Yeah.
3: Like, just super over the top and silly.
0: Right.
3: And
0: right. Well, according to Oxford English Dictionary, camp is ostentatious, exaggerated, affected, theatrical... and then it goes into the 1970s. And there's some gender aspects as well.
2: I think this could get there. Like, I think even depending on how they handle it for the show, I think they could take this premise of this cyborg that hates humans and really exaggerate it, and it could get there. And I wonder if the rest of the books kind of go a little further with that.
0: Yeah, I wonder which way, because it could go more serious or it could really fly off the handle.
2: Yeah, silly, yeah.
0: So, yeah.
2: We'll have to finish the series.
3: Yeah, absolutely. This is interesting because it really does strike me as like the pilot of a series. You know, like the very first entry where it has an idealized setting and characters and it kind of has an idea of where it wants to go, but it hasn't grown into itself yet. I'm excited to see Murderbot like at the end of the character growth and where Murderbot ends up, because I think that, like we've said, that could go in many different ways and could be really interesting.
2: And it is interesting that she kind of started writing them as longer stories. I wonder if that was something that was planned or she just really got into telling the story.
3: Right.
2: And it just developed into something bigger.
0: Yeah. When was this one? What's the date on this one?
3: 2017.
0: 2017.
3: That's when it was published.
0: Okay. So pretty recent.
3: Mm-hmm.
0: Yeah.
3: Mm-hmm.
0: It almost has a feeling of she had some ideas that she jotted down, the author, and almost, it feels like she didn't really know where it was going to be going, but once she finished it, maybe she had some ideas.
3: Mm-hmm. Like she was kind of forming it as she was writing.
0: Yeah.
3: I think George R. R. Martin calls that the gardening style of writing, where you sort of develop it as you go,
0: and
3: you sort of feel out the characters as they form, you know, and as you refine who they are. And I could definitely see that from this.
0: Yeah, I can see that.
3: I have read that while no means, this was a very entertaining book. I'd recommend this to, I can't think of anybody I would say don't read that to. Like, I think pretty much anyone who enjoys sci-fi would enjoy this. But I have heard that the books do get better as they go along and as the characters become more refined and as the author finds your way. So I definitely think that would be interesting in checking out.
0: When I went onto the publisher's website, they had an alert come up that you had to be over 13 to read a synopsis. Mm-hmm. And I thought that was kind of odd.
3: Yeah.
0: But do you have any opinions on age appropriateness of this novel? I had to dig a little bit to kind of figure out why.
3: I wonder if it's just because it's called Murderbot and it has the word murder in the title and it makes it seem, because this isn't really, I mean, it's as violent as any other book with murder in the title.
0: Yeah.
3: But it's not, in considering sci-fi books, it's not a particularly violent book, all things considered.
0: Right.
3: I would definitely think other sci-fi is more violent in general.
0: Yeah,
3: so it's interesting
0: absolutely.
3: That it had an age limit.
2: Yeah. It's not even really very gory because the way that Murderbot talks about healing, I mean, they even said, I'm leaking.
3: Yes.
2: I'm bleeding.
3: My organic parts were leaking, yeah. I think, is how it described right. it, which is right. as vague as you can get.
2: Yeah, it doesn't seem like it's that gory at all. Right. But
0: and even the creature that comes up out of the ground mm-hmm. attacks a team member, and they just go into some sort of medical facility, and yeah. we don't have any of the gore. So it doesn't seem like they got very injured.
3: Well, and one of the awards, this book has won a lot of awards.
0: Awards, yes.
3: And we can list those out in a moment. But one of the awards it won was the American Library Association's Alex Award, which mm-hmm. is recognizes 10 books written for adults that have special appeal to young adults ages 12 through 18.
0: 12 through 18, okay.
3: Which is interesting that they would then put like a 13-year-old yeah. age limit yeah. on it. Just yeah. just interesting because I would think this is very young adult friendly,
0: mm-hmm.
3: Both in size and length.
0: Mm-hmm.
3: It's not an intimidating 1,000-page novel. And it's, like we've said, it's very accessible with yeah. the sci-fi tropes. So that's like the yeah. prime
2: nice
3: age I would recommend it to mm-hmm. would be mm-hmm. the young adult.
0: Yeah.
2: I just wonder if in this age of challenging books, if they were just being overly cautious about putting some sort of boilerplate warning mm-hmm, about mm-hmm, the content mm-hmm. on their website.
0: The only other thing that I can think of, because the violence certainly wasn't there, mm-hmm. But there was sexuality, not in any sex scenes, because humorously, he skips over all the sex yeah. scenes in his soap operas.
2: Yeah,
0: he doesn't like watching that, so he fast forwards. But some of the team members are in non-traditional relationships.
3: Oh, that's true.
0: But it's not harped upon. It's not.
3: Well, and it's not explicit in any way.
0: Not at all.
3: Yeah, that's an interesting point.
2: Mm-hmm. Yeah, I didn't even think about that. It's
0: right. Yeah, I didn't think about it until I saw the warning flash up.
2: You know? And then you're looking for a reason
0: yeah.
2: why.
0: Yeah. Yeah. And it's the way it's portrayed in the book is some officer has a wife, and then you realize, oh, the officer was a woman as well,
3: mm-hmm.
0: you know. So, and that's about it. That's mm-hmm. that's all. That's
3: very casually, very naturally.
0: Yeah.
3: And I wonder if the other books maybe ramp it up in mm-hmm. violence mm-hmm. or in sex, one or the mm-hmm. other, you know. Mm-hmm. And maybe that's why is they're covering the series as a whole.
0: Perhaps. Yeah.
3: But hard to, just based off this one, I think that seems a little unnecessary.
0: Yeah. Yeah. Yeah. I thought so too.
3: Mm-hmm.
0: Yeah.
3: I wanted to touch a little bit. We've kind of talked about the sparse descriptions and characterizations and how sort of like the creature that attacks in the beginning is never really described in any traditional yeah. way, and there are other animals or organisms on the planet that are just sort of described as like bird-like creatures, mm-hmm. and that's all you get. Do you, other than it being novella format, do you guys think there's a particular reason why that is?
0: I think she wanted to get to the adventure.
2: Mm-hmm. Yeah, I think it could be very intentional that the focus was on Murderbot and the story.
0: Mm-hmm.
2: So not wasting time, in quotes, so mm-hmm. to speak, on the world building if that wasn't really her focus.
3: As someone who loves my genre and my mm-hmm. big world-building fantasy series, it kind of bugged me,
2: yeah.
3: the lack of descriptions. Yeah. And I was like, why? I can't picture anything that's happening.
0: Yeah. I think she relied a lot on the reader imagining mm-hmm. when, mm-hmm. like, flora was described, you know, the trees that blocked out the sun or mm-hmm. something like that. But I a lot of that relied on what we would imagine them mm-hmm. to be like. But yeah, she didn't do a lot of describing.
3: And I was thinking maybe she wanted to keep the page count down for the mm-hmm. novella format. Mm-hmm. But then I thought, what if it was because it's through Murderbot's point of view and it was a point of view trick?
2: Ah, that's really
3: because
2: smart.
3: Murderbot yeah. wouldn't care. Mm-hmm. Literally wouldn't care mm-hmm. because haven't been programmed to like care about certain aspects or details.
0: Uh-huh.
3: And I was wondering maybe if that was part of That helped me deal with the lack yeah. of descriptors a little, because I do like an author that describes every leaf in the tree.
0: Oh. For me, I think if it went into that, I don't think I would have read it.
2: But it can be hard to place yourself in the story. Like, if you're missing all that context, I do think sometimes it's harder to get into it. But then again, it's so subjective. Like, Marianne saying she would have gotten lost if she was that descriptive and just checked out. So
0: totally. Yeah.
2: Are you a setting reader, Rebecca?
3: Oh, I actually find myself gravitating towards character over anything. If it's got good characters, I will enjoy it. But I do enjoy a solid setting. Yeah, absolutely. Yeah. Well, especially if it's a real world setting and they nail it, like Eowyn Ivy Snowchild.
2: Yes.
3: Like that's, I mean, gosh,
2: beautiful.
3: Any of the story doorways done well or something to see.
2: Mm-hmm.
3: But yeah, imagining it as Murderbot just not caring about all the extra details helped me to buy into it and kind of did a little bit of world building in itself for me.
0: Well, that's interesting because I didn't think that it lacked any. I thought it was just enough to make a world. And that's all I needed. Mm-hmm. So and I like a lot of atmospheric description, but I think when you're dealing with robots, there's not a whole lot of atmosphere. Mm-hmm. So the starkness of it, I thought
2: worked.
0: Yeah.
2: I think that's a really smart observation about it being Murderbot's point of view, and that could have totally been her reason. I wish we could know for sure.
0: We have to read number two.
3: Well, that's the fun thing, I think, though, is that it's all up to, you know, it's all up to perspective, and if you can buy into that perspective and it helps you enjoy it more, then that's a fun thing to do.
2: Mm-hmm.
3: Who would you guys recommend this book to?
0: I think a young audience would really enjoy it. I'm not sure I would recommend it to heavy sci-fi readers. Yeah. I don't know. It's a little bit too soft in that soft sci-fi.
3: Mm-hmm.
0: I did see, you know, I call a lot of things like fluffy marshmallows. And I saw someone else describe this as fluff as well. Mm-hmm. So there is that part that I think if you're a solid sci-fi reader and like all the technology and all the nerdiness that goes around that, this book doesn't have that.
2: Mm-hmm.
0: It's more of an adventure, almost a cowboy character.
2: I kind of, you know how cozy fantasy is really having a moment now? This is kind of like cozy sci-fi to me in a way. Mm-hmm.
3: Like, I could see that.
2: So people who like that kind of thing, like it's, for sci-fi, it feels pretty low stakes, even though there is drama and, like, action in it. It still just seems kind of like an easy read, a cozy read, like we said, a good gateway to sci-fi, maybe a younger audience, but no one who takes their sci-fi too seriously.
0: Right.
2: Mm-hmm. You guys are right about that.
0: Mm-hmm. Right. What about you, Rebecca?
3: Oh, I agree fully. Anybody who is new to the sci-fi genre in particular is interested in learning more about sci-fi, or someone who's getting back into reading after they haven't been reading for a while, or someone who struggles with longer form fiction. I know the novellas are a nice little bite if you struggle to find time to fit reading into the day. Novellas can be really helpful for that, but
0: I think it's a good vacation read for when you're on the plane and easily distracted, you know. This is a good book for that because it doesn't take a whole lot of investment. It doesn't take a whole lot of concentration.
2: Yeah.
0: It's just a fun
3: Despite it not having the long descriptions like that, like I enjoy, it is very cinematic, I think, because it is so plot-based. So this happens and then this happens and then we do this. That, like, it's very easy to visualize in that way. That I think it would be perfect for just a little slice in between things. Yeah. Or maybe like a palate cleanser between some heavier books.
2: Mm-hmm. Yeah. Yeah, that's a great idea too. If you have a book hangover and you just need something to mix it up, that's a good one.
0: Interesting that right now I'm reading a book called Plum Rains by Andromeda Romano Lax. And she was an Alaskan author, so that's why I picked it up. But it turns out that it's also about AI.
3: Oh.
0: And it treats it very differently in a much heavier book. And I had to put that book down in order to read the Murderbot story. And the difference in the way AI is treated in the two books is really fascinating. The Plum Rains deals with a lot of social issues and futuristic problems that we are going to encounter. Aging population, immigrant labor force, corruption, artificial intelligence that has to fill in and take care of essentially people because everybody's aging out. So very heavy topics. And it was a nice break to get into, to, I was going to say RoboCop. It's not RoboCop. Yeah. It's MurderBot. Because it was just a little adventure fiction. Very easy to digest.
2: So from your guys' point of view, if someone likes this, do you have other recommendations? If you like this, you'll also like...
3: Oh, gosh, yeah.
0: Red Shirts, John Scalzi.
3: Yeah, John Scalzi is also very, feels very Star Trek-esque.
0: Yes.
3: Very yes. Star Trek-esque.
0: Original yeah. Star Trek.
3: Yes.
0: Yeah, I'd say. The tongue-in-cheek.
3: Mm-hmm. Yeah. Mm-hmm. That's not where a little bit of that campy flavoring comes from.
0: Right.
3: I would say, you already brought this title up, Martha, but Ready Player One by Ernest Cline is a similar... I would say adventure sci-fi, you know, it's very plot-based, very action-based, you know, fast-paced and cinematic. I think if you enjoyed All Systems Red, you'd enjoy Ready Player One or vice versa.
0: Wasn't Ready Player One, I read it a long time ago, do you think that one is dependent on generation? Because of all the video game
3: there is
0: references?
3: Well, Ready Player One has a lot of 80s pop culture references in general. Yeah. But I think that there's enough adventure and general sci-fi tropes in that that even if you're not into 80s pop culture, you could still enjoy it. Mm-hmm. What do you think, Martha? You read that one with me.
2: Yeah, I think there are a lot of things that maybe a really young generation, it might go over their head.
0: Yeah.
2: But there's still enough in it that I think is relevant today that it might just make them more interested in learning about the 80s and 80s culture, which could be really cool.
0: Right. I think MurderBot is more accessible than Ready Player One.
2: Yeah.
0: Because
2: yeah.
0: it doesn't rely on nostalgia.
2: Yeah.
3: It doesn't have that barrier of entry for certain. Yeah. But it does have that similar, very fast-paced action plot. I had listed iRobot by Isaac Asimov. It's a collection of short stories. If you are interested in the topics and themes that All Systems Red kind of lightly touches on and you'd like to explore them deeper, I really think iRobot in particular is a classic robot sci-fi that goes into the laws of robotics and whatnot, and it's interesting in that way. How about you guys? Do you have any?
2: I actually haven't read this book, so it might be a stretch for me to recommend, but another character... doorway that is also a sci-fi that my sister loved, How to Lose the Time War.
3: Oh,
2: so
3: I've heard of that
2: similar
3: one.
2: That it's very focused on the characters. You don't get a lot of world building. You don't really get a lot of backstory at all. Mm-hmm. But if you love reading about characters and you want to get into sci-fi, that's one that you could try.
0: What was that title again?
2: How to Lose the Time War, I believe.
0: Okay. Do we know the author on those? No. Okay.
2: I'm sorry.
0: That's fine. Well, we are coming to the end of our hour, and I want to thank Martha and Rebecca for joining me in discussion of the book by Martha Wells called All Systems Red, MurderBot Diaries, Book One. And I think we all enjoyed the book, a good entry into science fiction, a nice light read. It's a novella, so not a big time investment. Thumbs up.
3: Yeah, check it out.
0: Excellent. 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

These woods and I have been here a long time. Owls, deer, the salmon. We've seen many things. Do you know which are which? The answers lie in the woods.

O great spirit, whose voice I hear in the winds, whose breath gives life to the world, hear me. I come to you as one of your many children. I am small and weak. I need your strength and your wisdom. May I walk in beauty. Make my eyes ever behold the red and purple sunset. Make my hands respect the things that you have made. And my ears sharp to hear your voice. Make me wise so that I may know the things that you have taught your children. The lessons that you have hidden in every leaf and branch. Make me strong, not to be superior to my brothers, but to be able to fight my greatest enemy, myself. Make me ever ready to come to you with straight eyes, so that when life fades, as the faded sunset, my spirit will come to you

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0: Yeah.
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0: Oh, how was that, brother? Oh, sorry.
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0: All right. Well, pops.

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So in anger, I challenged his right for the love of his lady. With his hand for the gun that he wore. My challenge was answered in less than a heartbeat. But he's a weary stranger in the boat. Just for a moment, I stood there in silence, shocked by the thousand feet I had gone. 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I pulled his back and away I did ride. Just as fast as I could from the west, it's time to pass it to the battles of the

tomorrow. Oh, believe me, my dear, nothing's worse than this pain in my heart. And in the land, looking at El Paso, I can see you.

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I love you people. Here's my favorite entertainer. Here's June Carter Cash.

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the end, just only 17. 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He had one more night to drink it.

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From the highest point of land I watched, the highest point

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Then sad the news this morning,

ones oft have said that on Judgment Day the sea will finally offer up her dead. If she gives a drop of water for every tear she bore, she would be a mighty desert shore to shore. From the highest point of land I watched, the highest point of sea, drawn to the horizon and slip away.

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0: At Big Cabbage Radio is broadcasting on the traditional and unceded lands of the Atna and Dena'ina Athabascan peoples. We honor and respect their stewardship of the lands in the past and the present.
1: We do indeed. And on those lands, Palmer Airport, 47 degrees, fair, sunshine, winds out of the north about 6 miles per hour, makes it feel like 44. What was it like walking across town, Mike?
0: Glorious. Single word, glorious. There's a little bit of damp left over from the rains, but what we have is the sun shining down. Everything is sparkling. It is cool, a little bit cool, but it is wonderful to be out and about.
1: Okay. Wasilla, 52 degrees, fair. Winds out of the northeast, about 2 miles per hour. Butte, 44 degrees. Winds out of the north, 1 to 2 miles per hour. Sutton, 47 degrees, fair and no wind. Chicoloon, similar, 45 degrees, mostly clear sky and no wind. And up at Independence Mine, it is 40 degrees. Sunrise this morning was at 4:47 a.m. Sunset tonight will be at 11:19 p.m. That is 18 hours and 31 minutes of day. And tomorrow will be 4 minutes and 22 seconds shorter. It's time for page 2, news that might not make the front page for Thursday, July 16th, 2026. Let's look into the magic 8-ball of fun stuff rolling into town this weekend. Tonight's serving of live music is a double shot. The bands Red Flags and Wayward Shot perform at the Palmer Ale House at 7 p.m. And Songwriters in the Round returns to Everett at 6:30 p.m. tonight with Matt Hooper, Aspen Yarrow, Malia Hogland, and Dawson Gentleman. Find ticket information on the Everett's restaurant webpage. The Palmer Museum of History and Art features Palmer-based artist Megan Moore on Friday. This self-taught artist explores the beauty, resilience, and spirit of wildlife in her work. Mantra Luna performs at the Friday Fling tomorrow from noon to 3 p.m. This acoustic, harmony-driven band is based here in the Matsu Valley. They perform a mix of heartfelt tracks and acoustic spins of popular covers. Arts in the Garden runs from 10 a.m. until 4 p.m. on Saturday at the Palmer Museum of History and Art. This event includes 50 artists and vendors, art classes, gardening classes, live music, kids' activities, and food trucks. Find more details on the Arts in the Garden Facebook page. The Palmer Museum of History and Art and the Palmer Arts Council host this free event. Wasilla author Holly Gitline signs copies of her book, Spirit Lines, The Great Separation, at Fireside Books on Saturday from 2 to 5 p.m. The Matsu Valley Fiber Festival returns to the fairgrounds on Saturday from 10 a.m. to 5 p.m. and on Sunday from 10 a.m. to 4 p.m. This free event includes live demonstrations, animals, classes, and other fun activities. 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It's a points battle. Feel the rumble of horsepower as drivers battle it out on Alaska's drag strip. Watch drivers fight for every point on the drag strip on Sunday at 11 a.m. at the Alaska Raceway Park in Butte. And around town in Palmer, work has begun on the East Cedar Avenue extension to Valley Way. Expect detours around the construction site area on Valley Way. And the sidewalks have been poured on the East Evergreen work near the depot. Paving may be coming up soon. Life is pretty darn good here in Greater Palmer Metroplex. We can have tons of fun, even in the rain or the sun. Have a great day and a better tomorrow. Page 2 airs Wednesday weekdays at 7 a.m., 9 a.m., 11:50 a.m., and 6 p.m. It is also posted on BigCabbageRadio.org, Facebook, and Nextdoor. 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Keith Petticolis reported this Page 2 article, and yours truly, Lee Hendrickson, produced it. 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That's it for today in the news on Page 2 on Thursday, July 16th, 2026.
0: Okay, a lot of activities this weekend.
1: Oh, it's a busy weekend.
0: Yes.
1: Fiber Festival, Arts and Garden Fair, Van Stock, baseball games.
0: Yep, and we'll be at the Arts and Garden.
1: We will. We'll have a booth there at the Arts and Garden Festival Fair. Okay, I'll be back tomorrow, Mike.
0: Look forward to it. Now, a little bit about the weather. We mentioned it earlier, and let's have more detail. So right now, I have to say it is continuing to be gorgeous, glorious out there. 59 degrees is a high, look, probably today. We may get a little bit of rain action at 3 or 4 in the afternoon for a short period of time, and that's it. Then overnight, 47 degrees. Tomorrow, similar, maybe not as much sun, but we should be without rain in the morning, Friday morning. But then toward the evening begins again. We have up and down situation on Saturday, Sunday similar. When we get to Monday, it looks like heavier rain. But there should be, as projected here, rain every day for 10 days at some point. But today, if you're out and about and you couldn't make it, you're out there now, you're going to be inspired, I believe. Coming up next, Climate Connections. Enjoy.
2: And this is Climate Connections. In coastal southwest Louisiana, seas are rising, land is sinking, and hurricanes are intensifying. So to help reduce the risk of flooding for homes in the region, the U.S. Army Corps of Engineers has offered to elevate up to about 1,000 eligible homes at no cost to homeowners. But since the program launched 3 years ago, just a fraction of homeowners have opted in. Allie Olsonowski of the Environmental Defense Fund helped run focus groups to learn how residents feel about the project.
3: Residents were cautiously optimistic that this was an opportunity that they would be able to take advantage of, make themselves safer.
2: But they have questions and concerns. For example, many want to know who will do the work or want confirmation that insurance rates won't go up. 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Her group is sharing this feedback with the Army Corps so the agency can take steps to address people's concerns.
3: There needs to be a concerted effort to build a presence, a relationship, and really trust in these communities before they will be comfortable opting in.
2: Climate Connections is produced by the Yale Center for Environmental Communication. 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
0: Mike Malevsky here at Big Cabbage Radio. It's my great pleasure to welcome none other than Jim Cooper, still, after these many months, years even, mayor of the city of Palmer. Welcome, Mr. Cooper.
5: Thank you, Mike. You know, despite it being rainy, it's a great day to be in Palmer.
0: Yes, it is. So let's talk the meeting on Tuesday, the 14th of July. It was held over at the Palmer Depot, and that was in part because there's some work being done over in City Hall, and so it was there. And also because there were actually a fairly large number of people who would have had to cram into the City Hall. Let's start with that, because that was a kind of a celebration, if you will.
5: Yeah. I mean, to start off, you're right, it was at the Depot, and it was kind of planned to be there because we knew that Senator Kathy Tilton came in and read a citation for Chad Cameron, who had passed away a few months back. And, you know, we knew that all the firemen would be there, and then and then the police officers would be there as well. And then we also had some swearing in of some firemen and some police officers.
6: Right.
5: You know, so yeah, so it was a large crowd.
0: Right. And that sort of set a good tone, positive tone for things. During the meeting, you approved the acceptance, if you will, and expenditure of some monies associated with the work being done to develop a plan for the airport.
5: Yes. It's a requirement that we do a master plan for the airport. And we haven't done it in a while. And the government, feds give us a money to get a lot of that done. And then we pay 5% of that to contractors to actually help us get the master plan up and running.
0: Right. And along with that, the airport superintendent, John Diamanti, he provided a report which I think was awaited by many people, both in the council and in the audience, that was the results of an appraisal of the different parcels of land that include both the airport as well as the different parts of the golf course.
5: Right, right. Yeah, that is one of the requirements that we have to have for the master plan, you know, because FAA does own the golf course area, land, provided the money for us to purchase it, and so they have control of that. And so we have to go out and get appraisals for the land that's in and around the airport property, you know, just to get that put in on the master plan.
0: Right. And the numbers were pretty large in terms of appraisal of the property values associated, for example, with the two portions of the Palmer Municipal Golf Course, I think total up somewhere $7 or $8 million.
5: Right, right.
0: So there's still enough people who have concern about both looking backward and going forward. There was testimony during the audience participation about the golf course. Essentially, there was some commentary about the present state of the finances by looking at what was available and comparing it to previous years. The dollar flow seems to be much lower at the present time, although there wasn't an official report. It was an individual reporting and not audience participation who had done some looking. But rather than get deep into that, I'd like maybe you to talk a bit about what I thought was the most important thing that you did last night, my opinion, and that was to go into the Committee of the Whole and approve the Golf Course Advisory Committee. Talk about that.
5: Yeah, I mean, that's been on the table, you know, not for all that long, but been on the table for like a few meetings. It started way back when the golf course came into existence, that, you know, we didn't know, the city didn't know how to run the golf course, so they came up with this, I'll call it a plan, a committee to actually figure out who to hire, what to do, how do we do all this kind of stuff. And so originally that plan was brought forth to form a new golf advisory committee, and that was at the very beginning. We need to update that. And so it came before us last meeting or so, and then we provided comments back to the attorneys, and they brought forth updated, if you will, solution. And, you know, there was some discussion at the council, at the Committee of the Whole, and I think that it was a positive result. We're going to have a golf advisory committee consisting of 5 members, 3 of which are in the city, 2 of which are at large. They don't have to live in the city. They can live outside. And so that process will start right away, and, you know, we'll look at who applies and get that thing going.
0: And as I understand, you get to appoint them.
5: I do. I review all of the applications I appoint, and then I go back to the council, and it's with their concurrence that these folks get appointed.
0: Okay. Any sense of a timeline of when you think that committee will be put together?
5: Yeah, Mike, it all depends on I guess, how fast we get the applications.
0: Gotcha.
5: And, I mean, as soon as we get the applications in, I'll review them and then move forward. The folks that are out there, the application process is online. It's a generic application, and you just go in and fill it out what committee you want to be on, and there we go.
0: So I thought, as I listened to the entire meeting, what's stuck in my memory was a commentary that obviously had been prepared with some attention to detail by Sherry Carrington.
5: Yes.
0: She said, okay, prefaced her comment by saying it's her opinion, and then proceeded to, I thought, provide a good reminder. And she used a term essentially saying, like pairing a single piece of fruit with a basket of fruit. And what she was doing is saying that the golf course was a good thing, it was one piece. The airport had all these different parts going. And I always start with the various groups that are there to fight wildfires. That is,
5: right.
0: That affects the entire state. We know that 100 cars parked there. So there are a lot of people involved in doing that. And a lot of it is because of that airport being the way it is.
5: Right.
0: So everything we've been talking about the FAA, which over the years has provided millions of dollars to ensure that the airport worked, has allowed for not only that presence, but also the presence of a large number of businesses which employ people, et cetera, et cetera. So it's sometimes I felt a kind of comparison to be talking about golf course versus the airport.
5: Right.
0: I mean, they're not the same. However, the golf course has, and she pointed it out from the get-go, an existence that's dependent upon airport, if you will, or FAA money.
5: Absolutely. And they can coexist. And it's been mentioned many times. No one on the council wants them to not coexist. Everybody wants to have the golf course. She did, you know, rightly point out that we have 16 or 19 businesses that are on the airport property that employ a number of people. Fire service folks are obviously an amazing addition. I can attest personally that I had a fire on my property, and it's obviously inside the city limits.
0: Right.
5: And they showed up, 10 people, to help put out that fire. Without them being there, I don't know what potentially would have happened. You know, so yeah, and yet you're right. The golf course is kind of its own entity. It does its own thing. It generates a lot of folks coming into town and stuff, you know. But like she's saying, you can't really compare them because one's kind of, I'll call it pleasure, and the other's business.
0: Right.
5: You
0: know? Right. Not to gainsay that golf course does not act as a business as well.
5: Absolutely.
0: And employees and all the rest of it. So this appears, I think, an ongoing discussion. It feels like a valuable addition to have the advisory committee that can dig deep into and validate any different kinds of commentary or claims that are made about one thing or the other, and then say, okay, how do we go forward? Obviously, there's been talk of an RFP for next year, how that might or might be designed or work or what to do about it. But it feels like there's a movement, and hopefully there will be sun for the rest of the summer.
5: Yeah. Yeah. I mean, this rain is nice. It makes the grass grow, but it's not necessarily the best for people out swinging golf clubs. Yeah. I'm hoping that the rest of the summer provides us some warmth.
0: Now, I would be remiss not to mention and have you comment about the variety of improvements to the roads in Palmer that are, from what I heard here, a direct result of your work with a larger entity that is going to allow funds to pour into the city.
5: Yeah, thanks for that, Mike. We can start with what the city has done. It was a year or so ago, the fireweed has some issues, and city fixed those, and moving north to Evergreen. Evergreen had the same problems. The grade was not the best. There was no sidewalk. Now it's being, smoothed over, leveled off a little bit more so that the rise over to the other side is not as bad, and we're going to have sidewalks around there. Further north, it's Cedar,
0: right?
5: We're doing that as well. I mean, that's an access to the police station. And then the municipal planning organization is actually, DOT has got this plan on roads from around from Alaska Street around the corner up the Glen Highway to Fishhook.
0: Right.
5: Palmer Fishhook. And they're still in the design stage, if you will, and there's some issues that they have that I don't think are in the best interest of the city. Closing down a couple of streets, particularly our main street that goes to the schools, Eagle Street, they want to close that off. What that does is force all the traffic onto Arctic,
0: right,
5: which is already kind of a problem. And they have some solutions that I think are untenable for downtown area. And so I'm dealing with the DOT, and I'm going to have a meeting. I actually met with them, saw them yesterday, and they are going to get the deputy commissioner and head engineer and one of the fellows that's in charge of AMATS from Anchorage out here, and we're going to drive around our streets and show them at least my alternatives to how we can make it better.
0: Good.
5: So hopefully that'll work.
0: Okay. And then there are some streets that are going to be paved.
5: Right. Yeah. That's we put in four streets, and the MPO scored them, and they're all going to be paved this next year. One of them, Rempel Street,
0: yep.
5: Caribou, Bailey Hill. That whole area, that whole road's going to be paved. And then I can't remember where it's if Dolphin or the, but there is another one. The money comes from the feds. We pay 9.03% of all the funds that are going to be expended on that,
0: feels like a bargain.
5: Yeah, which is more than a bargain, right?
0: Yeah, we've got that. Mike Malevsky here at Big Cabbage Radio in Palmer, Alaska, and I'm speaking with Jim Cooper, who's mayor of the city of Palmer. Again, I'd be remiss if we did not speak a little bit about the library's progress. We provide, the Cabbage Radio provides a picture a day of what's happening there as changes occur. And I'm fascinated by the engineering that's going on, and the work done by individual iron and steel workers. I mean, it's a big job.
5: It is, you know, and I really appreciate the picture that you put out, because you look at it in your mind, you have an idea of what it's going to look like, and then you go and you look at the size of the beams, and obviously starting with dirt work and then concrete, and then all this metal that's being put up there is absolutely amazing to me. You know, I just don't know how it gets done.
0: Well, it's done carefully, yeah. That's for sure. These are big jobs. Yeah. Anyone has been involved in building a shed or maybe a greenhouse, or I've even done a house, and that's a big step. But this is way beyond that.
5: Yeah, yeah. And obviously, we have a good team that's out there.
0: Yep.
5: And granted, it's going to take a while, but big, huge projects like that do take a while. But it's going to be something that's going to be able to withstand, hopefully, the wind.
0: And, I think it will.
5: Yeah.
0: Very nicely. Well, Mr. Mayor, we've covered a lot of ground. Is there anything else you'd want to share with listeners before we finish here?
5: Chamber came, have a meeting with them about stuff going on, and then also the art folks came and the visitor center folks, and they have a Arts in the Garden
0: right
5: here this week, and 60 vendors there. They also have the wine walk, and more importantly, next Friday at 3:00 is Celebrate Palmer.
0: Right.
5: And that will be at the depot. And we've got, there'll be kids games that are going to be there, face painting, typical hot dogs and vegetables, and the opportunity for folks to come out and celebrate Palmer. It's going to be a great opportunity.
0: Okay. Mr. Mayor, thank you once again for coming in and sharing about a meeting like this.
5: Thank you, Mike.
0: Take care now.
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7: July 14th, 2026. In August 1870, a U.S. exploring expedition headed out from Montana toward the Yellowstone River into land the U.S. government had recognized as belonging to different indigenous tribes. By October, the men had reached the Yellowstone, where they reported they had found an abundance of game and trout, hot springs of 5 or 6 different kinds, basaltic columns of enormous size, and a waterfall that must, they wrote, be in form, color, and surroundings one of the most glorious objects on the American continent. On the strength of their widely reprinted reports, the Secretary of the Interior sent out an official surveying team under geologist Ferdinand V. Hayden. With it went photographer William Henry Jackson and fine artist Thomas Moran. Banker and railroad baron Jay Cook had arranged for Moran to join the expedition. In 1871, the popular magazine Scribner's Monthly published the surveyor's report, along with Moran's drawings and a promise that Cook's Northern Pacific Railroad would soon lay tracks to enable tourists to see the great natural wonders of the West. But by 1871, Americans had begun to turn against the railroads, seeing them as big businesses monopolizing American resources at the expense of ordinary Americans. When Hayden called on Congress to pass a law setting the area around Yellowstone aside as a public park, two Republicans, Senator Samuel Pomeroy of Kansas and Delegate William H. Claggett of Montana, introduced bills to protect Yellowstone in a natural state and provide against wanton destruction of the fish and game, or destruction for the purposes of merchandise or profit. The House Committee on Public Lands praised Yellowstone Valley's beauty and warned that persons are now waiting for the spring to enter in and take possession of these remarkable curiosities, to make merchandise of these bountiful specimens, to fence in these rare wonders so as to charge visitors a fee, as is now done at Niagara Falls, for the sight of that which ought to be as free as the air or water. It warned that the vandals who are now waiting to enter into this wonderland will, in a single season, despoil beyond recovery these remarkable curiosities which have required all the cunning skill of nature thousands of years to prepare. The New York Times got behind the idea that saving Yellowstone for the people was the responsibility of the federal government, saying that if businesses should be strictly shut out, it will remain a place which we can proudly show to the benighted European as a proof of what nature, under a republican form of government, can accomplish in the Great West. On March 1, 1872, President U.S. Grant, a Republican, signed the bill making Yellowstone a national park. The impulse to protect natural resources from those who would plunder them for profit expanded 18 years later when the federal government stepped in to protect Yosemite. In June 1864, Congress had passed and President Abraham Lincoln signed a law giving to the state of California the Yosemite Valley and nearby Mariposa Big Tree Grove upon the express conditions that the premises shall be held for public use, resort, and recreation. But by 1890, it was clear that under state management, the property had been largely turned over to timber companies, sheep herding enterprises, and tourist businesses with state contracts. Naturalist John Muir warned in the Century magazine, "Axe and plow, hogs and horses have long been and are still busy in Yosemite's gardens and groves. All that is accessible and destructible is rapidly being destroyed." Congress passed a law making the land around the state property in Yosemite a national park area, and the United States military began to manage the area. The next year, in March 1891, Congress gave the president power to set apart and reserve as public reservations land that bore at least some timber, whether or not that timber was of any commercial value. Under this General Revision Act, also known as the Forest Reserve Act, Republican President Benjamin Harrison set aside timberland adjacent to Yellowstone National Park and south of Yosemite National Park. By September 1893, about 17 million acres of land had been put into forest reserves. Those who objected to this policy, according to Century, were men who wished to get at it and make it earn something for them. Presidents of both parties continued to protect American lands, but in the late 19th century, it was New York Republican politician Theodore Roosevelt who most dramatically expanded the effort to keep Western lands from the hands of those who wanted only their timber and minerals. Roosevelt was concerned that money grubbing was eroding the character of the nation, and he believed that Western land nurtured the independence and community that he was worried was disappearing in the East. During his presidency, which stretched from 1901 to 1909, Roosevelt protected 141 million acres of forest and established five new national parks. More powerfully, he used the 1906 Antiquities Act, which Congress had passed to stop the looting and sale of indigenous objects and sites, to protect land. The Antiquities Act allowed presidents to protect areas of historic, cultural, or scientific interest. Before the law was a year old, Roosevelt had created four national monuments: Devil's Tower in Wyoming, El Morro in New Mexico, and Montezuma Castle and Petrified Forest in Arizona. In 1908, Roosevelt used the Antiquities Act to protect the Grand Canyon. Since then, presidents of both parties have protected American lands. President Jimmy Carter rivaled Roosevelt's protection of land when he protected more than 100 million acres in Alaska from oil development. Carter's Secretary of the Interior, Cecil D. Andrus, saw himself as a practical man, trying to balance the needs of business and environmental needs, but seemed to think business interests had become too powerful. The domination of the department by mining, oil, timber, grazing, and other interests is over. In fact, the fight over the public lands was not ending, it was entering a new phase. Since the 1980s, Republicans have pushed to reopen public lands to resource development, maintaining even today that Democrats have hampered oil production, although under President Joe Biden, it reached an all-time high. President Donald Trump pushed to return public lands to private hands during his first term. On April 26, 2017, Trump signed an executive order, Executive Order 13792, directing his Secretary of the Interior, Ryan Zinke, to review designations of 22 national monuments greater than 100,000 acres made since 1996. He then ordered the largest national monument reduction in U.S. history, slashing the size of Utah's Bears Ears National Monument by 85%, a goal of uranium mining interests, and that of Utah's Grand Staircase Escalante National Monument by about half, favoring coal interests. "No one better understands the splendor of Utah more than you do," Trump told cheering supporters, "and no one knows better how to use it." In March 2021, shortly after he took office, President Biden announced a new initiative to protect 30% of U.S. land, freshwater, and oceans areas by 2030, a plan popularly known as 30 by 30. Also in March 2021, Supreme Court Chief Justice John Roberts urged opponents of land protection to push back against the Antiquities Act, saying the broad protection of lands presidents have established under it is an abuse of power. In October 2021, President Biden restored Bears Ears and Grand Staircase Escalante to their original size. Today's announcement is not just about national monuments, Interior Secretary Deb Haaland, a member of New Mexico's Laguna Pueblo, said at the ceremony. It's about this administration centering the voices of indigenous people and affirming the shared stewardship of this landscape with tribal nations. In 2022, nearly 312 million people visited the country's national parks and monuments, supporting 378,400 jobs and spending $23.9 billion in communities within 60 miles of a park. This amounted to a $50.3 billion benefit to the nation's economy. But Project 2025, the blueprint for the second Trump presidency, called for significant increases in drilling for oil and gas and removing land from federal protection and opening it to private development. As Roberts urged, Project 2025 promised to seek a Supreme Court ruling that would permit it to reduce the size of national monuments, saying a second Trump administration must seek repeal of the Antiquities Act of 1906. Shortly after retaking office, Trump declared a national energy emergency, and yesterday he signed two proclamations. One will shrink Bears Ears National Monument by 91%, and the other will shrink Grand Staircase Escalante National Monument by about 90%. Even more than the reductions of his first term. Together, they remove nearly 3 million acres, or 1.2 million hectares, from monument protection. In his newsletter, outdoor writer Wes Seiler suggests that Trump's proclamations are an effort to trigger a case that will allow the far-right justices he's appointed to the Supreme Court to massively reduce the scope of the Antiquities Act, or eliminate it altogether.
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0: Mike Malevsky here at Big Cabbage Radio in Palmer, Alaska. It's my great pleasure to welcome not one, but two people here into the studio who are going to talk about something that is one of the high points of the summer,
4: And which one of you would like to begin? Who's the first to speak? Okay, she's going to identify herself and her role and what this thing is we're talking about. Go for it.
9: I guess I can go first. My name is Delaney Nathlich. I'm the executive director at the Palmer Museum of History and Art.
4: Right.
9: And we're here today to talk about the Arts in the Garden event.
4: Ah, and what date is that?
9: That is going to be on July 18th.
4: Very good.
9: From 10 to 4.
4: Very good. And it's going to be in the garden.
9: It's going to be all over.
4: It's going to be all over.
9: So it's mainly on the museum grounds.
4: Uh-huh.
9: It will go across the street, kind of where Friday Fling is.
4: Okay.
9: And then it will be extending into the quad area.
4: All of that, too. Very good. And your partner here?
10: I'm Maggie Obi, and I'm the director of the Palmer Arts Council.
4: Okay, so it sounds like you have two organizations that somehow have managed to come together and to work on this project. Who gets to do what? You're providing an area. What's the Art Council going to provide?
10: So we are definitely using the space of the museum. We're also using city spaces. The Arts Council has been basically helping with scheduling, getting musicians scheduled, getting art workshops scheduled, because we'll be giving a series of free art classes for the community.
4: Okay.
10: Plus free music for the community. We've been working on advertising, has been a big role of the Palmer Arts Council to get the word out about the event. We've written grants and gotten sponsors to help us pay for the event. The museum has also been the one in charge of the vendors. So we've kind of divvied up the roles and the responsibilities.
4: Well, that's wonderful. That's a great example of how you don't have to do it all by yourself. So if I'm a listener and I'm hearing you two talk and I'm thinking, why would I want to go there? Maybe it sounds inviting a little bit, but if I were a first-time person going, what would be there to be worth my while?
10: So I think this event is kind of cool and a little bit different because it has a very high arts focus, but also a gardening focus. There are tons of vendors, but it's not just a vending event. There are also free hands-on things that you can do all day long. The master gardeners are going to be giving free garden workshops throughout the day. We will have free art workshops, four of them scheduled throughout the day. So that's completely free for people to come and experience art. And we will have free music on the alehouse stage, but also in the museum garden. So rather than just being a vending festival, it's also a festival of hands-on workshops and classes and things that you can actually participate in.
4: Well, very good. Very good. Now, this event has happened over a number of years, and it has had different sponsorship from time to time. How many years has the museum been involved in? They're shaking your head.
10: So I can give a little history. So there I don't know exactly when it started, but I know it was quite a while ago. There used to be an event called the Midsummer Garden and Art Fair.
4: Exactly.
10: And that went on for years. And
4: right.
10: Many different people sponsored that and hosted that. The last sponsors of it were the Palmer Chamber, and they decided to not do it anymore. This was two summers ago. The museum picked it up and did a smaller event just on the museum grounds, kind of reduced it, but still continued the spirit of it. The next summer, which was last summer, the Palmer Arts Council contacted the museum and said, we want to partner and try to make the event bigger again and kind of build it up again. And so that was the first year of us partnering with it. And we kind of grew it up a little bit to what it used to be. And this will be our second summer working together.
4: Oh, well, and that history is important because people tend to, I think, have an idea about this that is remembering something that happened a while ago, et cetera. But that clarifies things pretty well. I guess we could, in order to get some sense of the size of things, how many vendors or different things are going to be there?
9: As of right now, we have 56 vendors.
4: Oh.
9: And the applications are still open. So you can go to palmerarts.org to fill out a vendor application. We're accepting up to 80 vendors this year.
4: 80 vendors. That's big.
10: Yeah.
4: That's a decent size. And it's coming at a nice time. What's the date once more?
9: July 18th.
4: July 18th. Good. And that's a time after 4th of July. People have recovered from whatever they've done on that weekend and so on. But it's still a ways, not too long, but a little bit of ways from the fair. And what day of the week is that?
9: That is a Saturday.
4: Oh, mm-hmm. Okay. So Friday Fling will be, Friday Fling will still be on, but the day before.
9: Mm-hmm.
4: Okay. All right. Sounds good. Is there anything else people should know about this that will help them to understand why they should be there?
10: I'll just talk really quickly about the workshops that are going to happen, because I think that'll be kind of cool for people to know. There will be a weaving workshop.
4: Okay.
10: There will be a marble art workshop is what she's calling it. There will be a watercolor workshop. And then there will be another kind of mixed media art workshop. So those are all different styles of art that people can experience. And that's for all ages. And it's not like a typical class where you might sit down and like be like taught all together as a class. It's walk up so people can kind of walk in and come and participate at any time during the hour and a half that they that they're scheduled. We'll get that schedule out before the event so people can kind of know what's happening and where and when. And then at the Ale House stage, which I do want to thank the Palmer Ale House, they're allowing us to use their stage for music throughout that whole day. So we'll have different groups. We're going to have a Shakespeare performance. We'll have a solo singer-songwriter, Clay is his name. We'll have the band Raised by Elephants. And then we'll have Hope Cassidy, who's from Nashville, Tennessee. She comes up in the summer and does tours, and she'll be one of the performers too for that.
0: Wow, that's wonderful.
10: Oh, can I also thank our sponsors?
0: Please do.
10: So we were lucky to get the City of Palmer. The Palmer Council gave us one of their council grants, so we were very thankful for that. MVFCU, MTA, Allopex, Lecker, and the Ale House.
0: Well, very good. Very good. And if I come there, do I have to pay any money for any of this?
9: No, it's a completely free event for the community.
0: Oh, you're talking my language.
9: Mm-hmm. So do plan to be there for at least a few hours. There's going to be food trucks, so food will be available. Of course, there's food throughout downtown Palmer as well.
0: Right.
9: But you're going to want to spend probably 3, maybe 4 hours hanging out with us and checking out all the different vendors and workshops.
0: Yeah, that's been my experience in the past. There's enough there to catch you so you stop and spend some time.
10: Okay. And I should say, too, there's actually a lot of things for kids. So bring the whole family. We will have kids' activities on the quad, fun like bubbles and lots of little fun kind of things for them to do. And then United Way is doing a fun kids station, the pavilion. So there'll be kids' activities as well.
0: Very good. Well, I want to thank both of you for coming in and sharing that information. And I look forward to seeing you there.
10: Thank you, Mike.
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12: This is Karina Dieters.
0: Yeah, you're calling about a upcoming event that's going to happen here in Palmer, Alaska. But where are you calling from today?
12: I'm calling from Fort Worth, Texas.
0: Fort Worth, Texas. Okay, I know where that is. I know. I've spent at least 6 months in Texas, but mostly in San Antonio. With that...
12: Yeah, I haven't made it down there yet, so you're doing better than me.
0: Okay. So let's talk about how many books have you written?
12: So my second's going to be coming out at the beginning of August.
0: Okay.
12: It's in edits right now, but my first is the only one that's out.
0: And what's the title?
12: It is called Marred Math.
0: That is an esoteric title. I'm not sure that many people would understand what that means. How did the title come to be?
12: The title came to be because it was one of the poems I actually wrote in the book. And the poem...

0: people who have gone through more difficult things in life. I myself am a survivor. That's why I wrote it. And it helped me get out to the other side and see the light through going into all of the darkness. And so I mainly wrote it so other survivors know that there's light on the other side and it's okay to feel the things we feel. And there's a way to connect with someone else without being super vulnerable about it. So I put myself out there to help others. And it's been received so well that people who haven't had necessarily those traumas are feeling those emotions and are able to help support their loved ones and their people as well.
1: Okay, so you have feedback on the book itself. Who has been most responding to it, reading it, and giving you feedback?
0: A lot of fellow survivors have been reading it and giving me a ton of feedback, which I think has been, I always get emotional when I talk about it. One of the most rewarding parts of putting something like a journey that's very difficult out there. Because you're able to see the impacts. I've had messages of, hey, I left a bad relationship, or hey, you made me realize that it's okay to talk about what happened to me, or it's okay to go get help, and I don't have to change who I am because of what happened to me and whatnot. So a lot of survivors have been coming forward, which has been really empowering to see.
1: Writing itself, and I've interviewed many authors, I've done some writing, and I know that writing is not something that is just automatic. It very often has to be worked at. How did you approach writing, sharing something that was intimate to your life, but also for other people?
0: I think this is where I'm a little different from other authors, because the writing of Marred Mask actually is 10 years in the making.
1: Okay.
0: As of 2025, the last poem was written then. And it was as I was walking into that like dark valley and trying to figure out how to traverse everything. So mine was a little different. So I had a bunch of collections of poetry and prose, and I didn't know what to do with them.
1: All right.
0: So when I came to the idea of like actually publishing it out into the world, it was how do I streamline so it's not all over the place, because healing isn't linear, but books are, right? And we have to bring readers on a journey. So I have about 10 different versions and organizations of this book that it went through.
1: Interesting.
0: Before we got there. But in terms of the writing process, I think it was more of like I saw this emotion and there was like a metaphor that would help me understand it. And I would put it down so I could visualize that and read it over when I got into that situation or when I was struggling with that emotion again.
1: Very good. Now, you've gone on to do another book. Well, talk a little bit about that one as either an extension or something different from the one we've just been talking about.
0: Absolutely. So the next book is a complete 180, nowhere close to what Marred Mask is. It's titled Revival. It is a cowboy meets a rock star romance, and it's based in small town Idaho, which is originally where I lived. So it was kind of a fun project to try my hand at romance, and I fell in love with the characters, and it will be a massive series in the long run. So I'm really excited to bring that out to everybody so they can see how Harley, which is our cowgirl, and Brayson, who is our rock star, how they interact and how they fall in love, because their journey is truly special.
1: Very good. Well, we've covered a bit of ground, but you're going to be up here for a book signing. And what's the date and time and place where you'll be here in Palmer?
0: I will be at Fireside Books, and it will be on the 25th from, I believe we've decided, 1 p.m. to 4 or 5 p.m. in the evening.
1: Okay. And we happen to have our studio right next door, in fact, in the same building as Fireside Books, so we'll be able to, maybe slip by. But in any case, you've shared some information about this book, and I'm wondering if there's anything else you want to tell listeners about it or what you went through in writing it that will help them better want to come to the book signing.
0: Yeah, absolutely.

0: Absolutely. I think if you're looking for a book that's going to make you dive into untapped emotions and bring those to the surface and really make you feel everything, this is what you're looking for in a book. And it's going to do so by highlighting stuff that is very real and that people go through. And I think it opens your eyes to how a survivor, someone might think when they're going through that. And it's normally the emotions that aren't shared.
1: Okay.
0: And so it allows the world to kind of dive in and better understand and better treat each other in its own way, since we're able to better understand what people are going through.
1: Well, thank you for being willing to put those many years to work to write the book and to share your own experiences, and we look forward to having you here in Alaska.
0: Absolutely. I cannot wait to meet everybody. We'll see you there.
1: All right. Take care now. Bye-bye.
0: You as well. Bye.

0: KVRF Sutton, K209FY Palmer, KVRK Chickaloon and Glacier View, Big Cabbage Radio.
1: And it's the top of the hour, almost. Joseph Davis is going to come in here in a moment and via phone and tell us whether we really have sun shining all the way from downtown Palmer, where it's shining brightly right now, up to Glacier View. We'll know that as soon as he calls. But in the meantime, yes, we do have sun. It is very definitely a sunny time at the moment. That's just the way it's happening. And we're waiting for Joseph to call. We'll see what the story is. But at the moment, I'm not hearing Joseph. I just don't know. And that's the way it is. Joseph, are you there? Well, nothing from Joseph. Well, let's talk about the weather that we have at the moment, and then we'll hear whether he's going to call in and let us know what's going down. The weather today here is earlier very bright, very sunny. And then what happened? Well, it all changed. And it changed in the sense that it's a little less. Well, here we go. Here's Joseph. We'll make it happen.
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3: Good morning, Big Cabbage Radio fans, and good morning, Mike, here in Glacier View, home of the mighty Mountain Dew Skid Glacier down on the river. It's 34 degrees Fahrenheit and 47 degrees up on the bench. That means that the river is 1.1 Celsius and on the bench 8.3. We have a wonderful looking cloudy, sunny blue skies and dark clouds, but more blue today than other days. So some high clouds, some low clouds. We have 18 hours, 34 minutes of sunshine today, and I think we'll see a lot of it. But a little bit of rain today, the next 5 days, just little smatterings. We have 0.02 inches from yesterday. Sunrise is 4:39, setting at 11:13. And wait a minute. Okay, did that work? Is Russell there?
4: I'm with you, Joseph.
3: Good morning, Russell.
4: Hey, good to hear from Glacier View.
1: And we're here in Palmer as well. So does this sun extend all the way to Costco Corner?
4: Well, I'm glad you asked. There isn't any sunshine out there yet, but it's high clouds. Maybe we'll get a couple of breaks here, but rain due in about noon.
1: Oh, well, before that happens, climb into some conveyance and come north, because it sounds as if both Glacier View and Palmer are blessed with the sun.
4: Sounds like the right place to be.
3: Well, the sun's always shining at 30,000 feet.
1: Right. So what else is happening up there, Joseph?
3: Well, not a lot. I really just defer to Costco Corner, what's going on in Anchorage, and maybe weekend news or something.
4: Pleasant in Anchorage, just hanging out and having a good time. Keeping an eye on Mars today. Haven't heard much from the Perseverance rover lately, but they're out collecting more samples and getting things ready for that recovery mission in the next few years to go pick those up and bring them back to the home planet.
1: Oh.
3: You mean the bot's going to go out and get them, and then somebody's going to go get it from the bot?
4: That's right.
3: Well, that's cool.
4: How do they do all the handoffs? It's just amazing to see what goes on.
3: That they had to plan years ago.
4: Yeah, it's fun to see those things at work. And, you know, we had that OSIRIS-REx mission 3 or 4 years ago to rendezvous with the asteroid, collect them, bring them back, land in Utah, and pick those up and get them into the laboratory. It's amazing agility of innovation that worked there.
1: Well, it makes our ordinary life seem, well, ordinary.
4: That's right.
3: Well, it makes humans seem capable of the impossible, and we really can go farther. It's very encouraging.
1: Nice inspirational statement, right? But much better than what we have here. Okay, well, we're going to enjoy the sun while we can, because there's a hint, a whiff of a possibility, maybe, that there might be a little bit more rain in the next week.
4: That's how we roll up.
1: Yep, okay. But it's better than the smoke, which is casting a shadow over much of the eastern part of the country. So, all right. Thank you. Thank you, Russell. Thank you, Joseph. We'll be back. Take care.
4: Good to be with
3: you. Thanks, Russell.
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0: Welcome to Between the Lines, presenting news and analysis of critical issues affecting our communities, the nation, and the world. I'm Scott Harris. This week we present Nathaniel Raymond of the Humanitarian Research Lab at the Yale School of Public Health, who talks about the humanitarian crisis in Sudan, demanding the international community do more to stop the genocide there. Raya Girar, advocacy director with the group Democracy for the Arab World Now, who assesses the escalating U.S. war on Iran, now focused on control of the Strait of Hormuz, and whether or not peace talks are likely to resume. And Dr. Diljit Singh, president of Physicians for a National Health Program, who discusses increasing dissatisfaction with America's costly for-profit health care and growing support for a Medicare for All universal health care system. But first, we begin with a summary of some of the week's underreported news stories.
1: The Obama administration's Program for Deferred Action for Childhood Arrivals, or DACA, launched in 2012, is designed to protect undocumented immigrants who came to America as children from deportation. Now, DACA dreamers face growing hostility from the Trump administration. Hundreds of DACA recipients have been arrested by federal immigration enforcement, and several have been deported over the last year amid Donald Trump's mass deportation campaign. Though the White House has said it's targeting immigrants with criminal records, a Guardian newspaper analysis from earlier this year found 77% of people who entered deportation proceedings in 2025 had no criminal conviction. More than 500,000 active DACA recipients from nearly 200 different countries reside in the U.S. Donald Trump attempted to eliminate the DACA program during his first term, but was ultimately blocked by the U.S. Supreme Court in 2020. Despite the ruling, litigation against the DACA program continues, and the administration has remained focused on targeting program recipients through new work restrictions and processing delays, which immigration advocates say are pushing recipients out of the workforce, jeopardizing the stability of working families, employers, and local economies. The oceanic climate pattern known as El Niño, which boosts temperatures across the globe, is underway according to U.S. weather forecasters. Meteorologists around the world warn that this year's El Niño could be the most disruptive yet this century. Higher temperatures will trigger extreme weather events, including both droughts and heavy rains, that are likely to harm agricultural production and cause food insecurity. The GRIST reports the last El Niño in 2024 contributed to that year being the hottest on record. As El Niño interacts with the additional warming and moisture in our atmosphere caused by climate change, many subsistence farmers in Africa and other poor regions around the world will be vulnerable. The threat to farmers this year is compounded by the U.S. war on Iran that closed the Strait of Hormuz, creating fertilizer shortages and price hikes. For decades, Ireland has declined NATO membership and spent little on its armed forces. Ireland's military neutrality has a long, complex history rooted in hundreds of years of British occupation and the Irish War of Independence and the subsequent Civil War. But embarrassed by its inability to deal with a drone incursion, during a visit by Ukrainian President Volodymyr Zelensky last December, the Irish government is desperate to avoid similar incidents when it assumes the rotating presidency of the European Council, the intergovernmental body that is the center of power in the European Union. Because Ireland is unable to handle security on its own, Dublin recently announced that it was engaging the French Navy to provide temporary air defense during important future European Council meetings. Dublin, which announced a 55% hike in military spending by 2030, also signed a military cooperation agreement with France in February that would provide troop training, intelligence sharing, and sonar and radar systems, as well as military equipment, including armored vehicles. This week's news summary was compiled by Bob Nixon. For Between the Lines, I'm Anna Manzo.

0: Another humanitarian crisis is underway in war-ravaged Sudan. Last October, the city of Al-Farshar in North Darfur, in western Sudan, fell to the Rapid Support Forces, or RSF, the rebel army that's been battling against Sudan's military since 2023. The year-and-a-half siege of Al-Farshar led to widespread starvation and then the genocide of tens of thousands of black African residents of Darfur, including women and babies, in the city's maternity hospital. Now, the city of El Obeid, the capital of North Kordofan State in south-central Sudan, may also soon fall to the RSF. After an 18-month siege, more than 500,000 civilians in the city are in immediate jeopardy due to the RSF's escalating attacks and intensive drone strikes. Nathaniel Raymond, executive director of the Humanitarian Research Lab at the Yale School of Public Health, has been using satellite imagery to investigate the humanitarian crisis in the contested region. Between the Lines' Melinda Tuhu spoke with Raymond, who explains how this potential catastrophe differs from the genocide committed against the people of Al-Farshar last year. He also discusses which nations are supporting Sudan's warring armies and what can be done now to prevent another humanitarian disaster.
1: It's a dire humanitarian crisis in El Obeid. And El Obeid is its own situation, its own problem. What the RSF is trying to do in El Obeid is not related to the people who live there, which was the case in Al-Farshar. It's related to the strategic value of the road on the back end of El Obeid. El Obeid is a funnel. There's one road in and one road out. That road that goes out of the city from the southeast is currently controlled by the National Army of Sudan. And that road is very important because that road head at the back of El Obeid is the access point to the capital. Historically, El Obeid has been a stop on the Hajj for Muslims who have traveled from West Africa to Saudi Arabia for the annual pilgrimage to Mecca. So whoever controls El Obeid controls the road to Khartoum and Omdurman, the twin cities of the capital. And so what RSF is trying to do is to recapture the approach to be able to threaten the capital where Sudan armed forces have control.
2: This war in Sudan has been, in the Western media at least, portrayed as a civil war between the Rapid Support Forces and the Sudanese armed forces. I've been reading more recently that it's been called a proxy war. I've been hearing that the United Arab Emirates are supporting the RSF with all kinds of military aid. Who's supporting the Sudanese armed forces if this is in fact a proxy war?
1: Four nations are the primary backers: the Kingdom of Saudi Arabia, Egypt, Turkey, and Iran. The Russians have played both sides, and the Wagner mercenaries have supported RSF, while the Kremlin has publicly supported the Sudan armed forces in exchange for access to Red Sea basing for their naval fleet. This war could end in 2 weeks' time if the United Arab Emirates pulled their support from the RSF. That doesn't deal with the fact that the Sudan armed forces have also committed war crimes, though in this conflict they've not committed genocide, we assess. And so there's the larger issue that the way the international community has handled this war by not addressing the backers of both sides and the weapon shipments has prevented a return to a transitional democratic government following the 2018-2019 revolutionary period.
2: In terms of like what could be done, it just feels like these international organizations are completely impotent or just not interested. I mean, what could the UN do? What could the African Union do?
1: Well, the war isn't ending for one reason. The U.S. and the United Kingdom have strategic defense partnerships with the UAE. The point is, as I testified to UK Parliament, that testimony discussed how the Foreign Office of the United Kingdom, which we've been deeply engaged with behind the scenes, had basically chosen to protect the relationship with the UAE over holding them accountable for arming a genocidal death squad.
2: It's not on most people's radar, this whole issue. But if people do learn more about it, is there anything that people can do, like people in the U.S., for example?
1: There's a lot people in the U.S. can do. If you watch the NBA finals with the Knicks, you would have seen Abu Dhabi, the logo of the capital of the United Arab Emirates, on the uniforms, and the Emirates airline on the floor of the Madison Square Garden. You can do two things. If you're listening to this and you're angry and you don't want the United States to be endorsing the impunity of warlords who have engaged in genocide, write to the NBA and write to the commissioner, Commissioner Silver, and tell him you want the NBA to end its partnership with the UAE. And the second thing is to write to your member of Congress and tell them to work with Senator Van Hollen and Congresswoman Jacob of San Diego on their legislation to block arms sales to the UAE, and to work with Senator Rich, Republican chair of the Senate Foreign Relations Committee, on his foreign terrorist organization designation for the Rapid Support Forces and their backers.
0: That was Nathaniel Raymond, Executive Director of the Humanitarian Research Lab at the Yale School of Public Health. Learn more about the lab's investigations into the humanitarian crises in Sudan's civil war by visiting our Between the Lines website at btlonline.org. After the effective collapse of the U.S.-Iran 14-point Memorandum of Understanding, which on June 17th established a ceasefire and initiated a 60-day window to negotiate a permanent end to hostilities, both countries have now resumed missile and drone attacks across the region. After the U.S. launched airstrikes against Iran's coastal defense systems, Iran retaliated by attacking U.S. military sites in Bahrain and Jordan and struck two oil tankers from the United Arab Emirates. President Trump, who announced that the U.S. is reimposing a naval blockade of Iranian ports starting on June 14th, proclaimed that the U.S. will become the guardian of the Strait of Hormuz. The president, who pledged to decimate and destroy Iran if it carries out a reported assassination plot against him, backed off his earlier threat to impose a 20% toll on all cargo transiting the strait. Your reporter spoke with Raed Jarar, advocacy director with the group Democracy for the Arab World Now, or DAWN, which was founded by Saudi U.S.-based journalist Jamal Khashoggi before his assassination by the Saudi government in 2018. Here, Jarar assesses the escalation of the conflict, now focused on control of the Strait of Hormuz, and whether or not peace talks are likely to resume to avert all-out war.
3: The war was waged under the pretenses that Trump believed it's going to be another Venezuela, where he can change the Iranian regime in a couple of days, install a friendly Ayatollah, and then leave. And that didn't happen. So 60 days after the war, the United States had, and Israel, they had a military failure. They could not achieve with force what they wanted to achieve, which is the destruction of the Iranian government. In the case of Israel, it's a destruction of Iran as a state, as a country, as a people. They failed. So now they are negotiating this ceasefire agreement because they failed to get what they want to do through force. And of course, Trump and Netanyahu don't believe in ceasefire and they don't support peace. So we're seeing on a daily basis breaches of the ceasefire, in Israeli-style breaches of the ceasefire, the same way that Israel breached the ceasefire in Gaza and in Lebanon for months and years. They're doing the same with Iran now, almost daily breaches of the framework agreement, daily breaches of the ceasefire framework. I wouldn't say that the agreement is completely dead yet, because Trump and Iran still have a lot to lose if they go back to full-fledged war. So it is still grounded in some sort of an ongoing negotiations. But there is obviously a daily flare-up, more bombing and more killings that is happening. And overall, I wouldn't say the situation is very stable.
0: Absolutely not. You know, I wanted to ask you about some of the causes of why do you think this ceasefire agreement could not persist until they got a final agreement? They had 60 days to do it. There's a lot of speculation that Trump's erratic behavior, his unhinged and toxic rhetoric, and the incompetence of Jared Kushner, Trump's son-in-law, and his golfing buddy Steve Witkoff also contributed to the problems with these negotiations where they've now fallen apart.
3: That's a generous read. I think it's worse than that, because I don't think what's going on is based on incompetence and, you know, unhinged comments. It is based on a malicious agenda by Israel. And Netanyahu didn't even try to hide any of this. He's very honest about it. He's honest that he would like to see this ceasefire agreement fail. He's against it. He's done everything possible to destroy it by attacking Lebanon. And when that front did not prevail, I think he is egging Trump on every day to see if that agreement could fail. Because Trump, he's actually not interested in having a war with Iran. It's not in his interest. It's not in the United States' interest whatsoever to go to war with Iran. And he was pulled into this war of aggression by Netanyahu, who has a very clear agenda to destroy Iran. He said he wants to go to war against Iran for the past 30 years, and he's fighting Iran with our blood and treasure, like he did with many other wars, including the Iraq War. So now Trump is getting to a point where this war is very costly on him, and he doesn't really want it. It's a difficult year for him. It's the midterm elections. There is, you know, World Cup going on in the U.S. He wanted to bring down the interest rate in the U.S. He wanted to do this, he wants to do that. And then this Iran war crossed the threshold that would make Trump stop going to war. And that's a very low threshold. It's inconvenience. You know, this war is an existential war for Iran. Iranians are fighting to protect their country, their identity, their culture, their... There is a lot on stake there, you know, and their threshold is very, very high. They're going to go to war and fight and fight and fight and, you know, tolerate lots of pain because it's an existential war for them. For the United States under Trump, this is a side, you know, it's a side quest. So for him, the inconvenience is a threshold to stop the war. That inconvenience was achieved. The oil prices went up, gas prices went up. There's a lot, headache, it became a headache. That's why he didn't want to continue the war. But now Netanyahu is egging him on every day, every day, every day. And, you know, as many people have said, including myself, we will see. This is the year to see if Trump is able to indeed prioritize the United States' interest over what Netanyahu is asking him to do.
0: That was Raed Jarar, Advocacy Director with the group Democracy for the Arab World Now. Find more news and analysis on the U.S. war in Iran by visiting our Between the Lines website at btlonline.org.

0: The federal budget, passed by the Republican-controlled Congress and signed into law by Donald Trump a year ago in July, cut more than $1 trillion to Medicaid and Medicare over the next decade. These largest cuts to health care programs in U.S. history won't take effect until after this November's midterm election, but have already accelerated hospital closures in rural and impoverished areas across the country. When the GOP-controlled Congress refused to extend enhanced Affordable Care Act subsidies at the end of last year, average monthly premiums increased by 58 to 114%, forcing about 3 million people to drop their health insurance coverage. Recent polls find that a significant majority of Americans are dissatisfied with the U.S. healthcare system and highly concerned about rising costs. Addressing this crisis in U.S. healthcare, Physicians for a National Health Program joined a broad coalition of public policy groups and unions in June, urging policymakers, labor leaders, and grassroots organizers to unite behind Medicare for All legislation. Medicare for All would establish a tax-funded single-payer healthcare system that guarantees universal coverage for all U.S. residents, replacing private insurance and eliminating out-of-pocket costs. Your reporter spoke with Physicians for a National Health Program President, Dr. Diljit Singh, who discusses increasing dissatisfaction with America's healthcare system and growing support for Medicare for All, a system similar to what every other industrialized nation in the world has had for decades.
1: Everybody in America has earned access between taxes, between being born into our system, between working in this country. We all have earned health care, and we've earned health care that's high quality, that's easily accessible, you know, that gives us all the things we need to, you know, be healthier, to never get sick, all the preventive care things we need. But then if something horrible like ovarian cancer happens, you should have access to all the best medications and best surgical care and best treatment that's out there.
2: I think there's a broad agreement on that in the country, although people with a profit making health insurance companies decidedly disagree, and they have a lot of power. They contribute enormous amounts of money in our politics in election time. Dr. Singh, on a more hopeful entry point to this discussion, tell us about Physicians for National Health Program's objective of establishing a single-payer health insurance system in the United States. And without going into all the incredible amount of complex details, how would it work for the average person?
1: You know, the way it would work would be just like you have, whether it's a Social Security card or whatever, you know, you could get health care anywhere by being here. You would not have copays. You would not have deductibles. There would not be any medical debt. You would have access to all the medications that are approved for whatever treatment. That would be it. It would be the same as right now when you turn 65, you automatically get Medicare. It would just, you're born, you're in America, you automatically have access to healthcare. And a lot of people worry, like, what on earth are we going to pay for that? I mean, not only do we not have a universal system, but even comparing ourselves to the most expensive universal systems out there, we spend twice as much per person. Right? So we're spending twice as much per person and still not covering everyone. If we imagine that right now, somewhere between 30 and 45 cents of every single healthcare dollar is wasted on something that is not healthcare, what would it be wasted on? Well, a big part of it is profit for those middlemen, those insurance companies, those pharmacy benefit managers, those people who stand between us and our healthcare. And then there's the administration that comes from, well, if it's Blue Cross Blue Shield, this is what we do. And if it's United, this is what we do. And well, you know, and I'm not in my home state. So what does it mean when I'm here in Michigan instead of Washington, D.C., et cetera? So we'd eliminate all that waste. And it's very clear the Congressional Budget Office, nonpartisan organizations have done the research. We have the money in our system right now to not only cover everybody, but give everybody vision care, right? How do we decide eyes aren't part of basic health care? To give everybody dental, how do we decide our mouths or mental, right? All of those things could easily be covered using the amount of money right now that's in our healthcare system, but that's instead going to profit for organizations who make that money by denying us the healthcare that we should have access to.
2: This year in particular, I've heard a lot of discussion from voters as they're being interviewed. There's some polling data that maybe you could talk about, but it seems that there's more open disgust and anger about the failure of our healthcare system than I've heard in quite some time. And you're hearing more Democratic congressional candidates in particular acknowledging the serious crisis in the U.S. healthcare system and the need for new policies. From where you sit, are you hearing from your PNHP member physicians that there is a surge of support for policies like Medicare for All this year?
1: So I'll tell you, Scott, I have two perspectives on that. I can talk about physicians, but first I'm going to talk about patients, right? I'm a gynecologic oncologist. So I take care of women with ovarian cancer, cervical cancer, endometrial cancer. It is a rare encounter that I have with a patient that they don't have some financial or cost-related issue. Maybe they couldn't fill their nausea medicine. Maybe they didn't get their CAT scan on time. Maybe they skipped their last visit with me because they still have to pay off a certain amount to the clinic, right? Literally, it is the rare patient that doesn't bring up this issue with me, that the cost of healthcare is something that they worry about, or they're trying to balance the cost of their ovarian cancer care against their husband's diabetes care or their kid's asthma care, right? Like all of that, people are just done. People are done. We in America have earned access to easy to get to, high quality, trustworthy healthcare. I think that every single person running for office is having to confront this issue. And the thing that we have to be good about and that we are believers at Physicians for a National Health Plan is we just have to help people understand we don't need insurance companies, right? They don't bring any value added. So I think there is, and I think this is our best chance ever. I think we've had the most people understanding and pushing back on going, you know, into debt and understanding that the rest of the world has something we don't.
0: That was Dr. Diljit Singh, president of Physicians for a National Health Program. Learn more about the U.S. healthcare crisis and Medicare for All legislation by visiting our Between the Lines website at btlonline.org.

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Our theme music was written by Richard Hill and performed by Mikata. This week's program was produced by Susan Bramhall, Mary Hunt, Anna Manzo, Bob Nixon, Melinda Tuhus, and Jeff Yates. For Between the Lines, I'm Scott Harris.

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2: 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My name is Joseph Davis. Let's begin with today's Stardate. What do I mean by Stardate? What is it about? Stardate on the Glacier Review refers to the New Year's of Pluto. Every 248 Earth years, Pluto makes it around the sun just once. So we celebrate looking forward to the next Pluto's Happy New Year's. From time to time, we'll have an update on some of the news about that dwarf planet, or as I like to think, the planet Pluto. Today's stardate is 60.13462, or year 60 and 13,462 days since Pluto's last Happy New Year. Today's Earth daylight changes. We have 18 hours, 34 minutes, 21 seconds of sunshine, rising at 4:39 in the morning and going to sleep at 11:13 p.m. Last night, there was a new moon in Cancer, so it's about 14 and a half days to the next full moon, brighter every night till then. Full moon will be on July 29th at 6:37 a.m. We'll talk more about that full moon as the month progresses. That's it for today's Stardate.
3: What's shaking, Alaska? Welcome to your seismic update for the week of July 8th. I'm Elizabeth Nadine with the Alaska Earthquake Center, where we monitor ground shaking 24/7. Over the past week, we recorded about 500 earthquakes, and 5 were reported as felt. When our field team was working out of Bethel a few weeks ago, we were asked if the area had any earthquakes. The answer is not typically. So why do we have seismic stations there? The reason we reach for first is that having widespread coverage helps us better pinpoint any earthquake that happens anywhere in Alaska. A tighter net catches more fish. But there's a lot more to it. When an earthquake does happen in a less active region, nearby stations become critical, helping us better define where that area's faults might be and figure out how the ground shakes there. Earthquakes send seismic waves through and around the globe, and we need stations distributed all around an event to better characterize it. Those stations in the typically less active Yukon-Kuskokwim Delta are catching waves whether they came from the Seward Peninsula or Kamchatka. We monitor other ground-shaking activities too, like explosions, and we use vibrations that were once considered background noise to track environmental changes. Learn more about what and how we monitor at earthquake.alaska.edu and on social media at AKEarthquake.
2: It is summertime here in the valley, here in Glacier View, in Talkeetna. I don't think they can hear us out in Talkeetna. 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But speaking of summer, let's think of what's going on. One thing is movies. Project Hail Mary came out in the theater a few weeks ago, maybe a month ago, and now it's out online. Have you seen Project Hail Mary and heard the iconic song from that movie? Well, here's the song.

0: And that is enough.
1: Wondering what the name of the song was, where did it come from, who wrote it, etc., I looked it up. Well, it was Sandra Huller, was one of the heroes of the movie Project Hail Mary, and she sang this in the movie, and you'll see when and where if you see the movie. The name of the song, Sign of the Times, attributed to Harry Styles, and the karaoke version was done by Sandra Huller that we hear in the movie. But the original song, the debut of the single by English singer-songwriter Harry Styles from his Liszt solo album, Harry Styles, released in 2017 by Columbia Records, was originally written by Jeff Basker, Mitch Rowland, Ryan Nicey, and Alex Sebelian, with Styles earning songwriter credit by contributing. It was produced by Basker and co-produced by Sebelian and Johnson. Musically, it was described by critics as a pop rock and soft rock ballad. Its accompanying music video was released on the 8th of May in 2017. Again, we just heard Sandra Huller singing in the movie Sign of the Times. That's a very modern song, 2017, and of course now in the movie, sung by Sandra Huller. So what's another version of A Sign of the Times? How about this one?

All right, that is Petula Clark with the song A Sign of the Times. Now that's from 2003. So we can see the music is evolving. Again, A Sign of the Times by Petula Clark from her album Ultimate Petula Clark. Let's find some more summer music.

Two Elvis Presley songs, Pocket Full of Rainbows, followed by What's She Really Like? Elvis Presley from the album G.I. Blues, the original soundtrack. The Glacier Review is brought to you on KVRF Big Cabbage Radio. 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Sometimes we want the rain, sometimes we don't want the rain. Well, we have to make up our mind, but can you really stop the rain? That's the question. Another

Oh, wow. That has quite the ending. The name of the song, Stop the Rain. The name of the singer, Ed Sheeran. The name of the album, it's an awkward name. It's one of those albums that it's just awkward. It's the equal sign, not the words, the equal sign, but just like in math, one plus one equals two. It's the equal sign. Ed Sheeran, Stop the Rain.

The name of the song is Driftin' by Earl Klug. The name of the album, The Spice of Life, Bonus Track Edition. What great, lovely, wonderful music for a great day to have rain. Or not. Maybe not. Next up, Illusions in G Major by ELO. I didn't know for a long time ELO meant Electric Light Orchestra from their album Flashback. I grew up in Montana and then moved to the bush for 20 years. So 60s, early 70s in Montana, mid 70s to mid 90s in the rural Alaska. Didn't know ELO.

0: 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Thanks for listening. Good wishes to you and yours. My name is Joseph Davis.
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3: It's time for page two, news that might not make the front page for Thursday, July 16th, 2026. Let's look into the magic eight ball of fun stuff rolling into town this weekend. Tonight's serving of live music is a double shot. The bands Red Flags and Wayward Shot perform at the Palmer Ale House at 7 p.m. And Songwriters in the Round returns to Everett at 6:30 p.m. tonight with Matt Hooper, Aspen Yarrow, Malia Hogland, and Dawson Gentleman. Find ticket information on the Everett's restaurant webpage. The Palmer Museum of History and Art features Palmer-based artist Megan Moore on Friday. This self-taught artist explores the beauty, resilience, and spirit of wildlife in her work. Mantra Luna performs at the Friday Fling tomorrow from noon to 3 p.m. This acoustic, harmony-driven band is based here in the Matsu Valley. They perform a mix of heartfelt tracks and acoustic spins of popular covers. Arts in the Garden runs from 10 a.m. until 4 p.m. on Saturday at the Palmer Museum of History and Art. This event includes 50 artists and vendors, art classes, gardening classes, live music, kids' activities, and food trucks. Find more details on the Arts in the Garden Facebook page. The Palmer Museum of History and Art and the Palmer Arts Council host this free event. Wasilla author Holly Gitlein signs copies of her book, Spirit Lines, The Great Separation, at Fireside Books on Saturday from 2 to 5 p.m. The Matsu Valley Fiber Festival returns to the fairgrounds on Saturday from 10 a.m. to 5 p.m. and on Sunday from 10 a.m. to 4 p.m. This free event includes live demonstrations, animals, classes, and other fun activities. See their Facebook page for more info. 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It's a points battle. Feel the rumble of horsepower as drivers battle it out on Alaska's drag strip. Watch drivers fight for every point on the drag strip on Sunday at 11 a.m. at the Alaska Raceway Park in Butte. And around town in Palmer, work has begun on the East Cedar Avenue extension to Valley Way. Expect detours around the construction site area on Valley Way. And the sidewalks have been poured on the East Evergreen work near the depot. Paving may be coming up soon. Life is pretty darn good here in Greater Palmer Metroplex. We can have tons of fun, even in the rain or the sun. Have a great day and a better tomorrow. Page 2 airs Wednesday weekdays at 7 a.m., 9 a.m., 11:50 a.m., and 6 p.m. It is also posted on BigCabbageRadio.org, Facebook, and Nextdoor. 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Keith Petticolis reported this Page 2 article, and yours truly, Lee Henriksen, produced it. 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
4: I'm Christopher Kimball, and this is Milk Street Radio. When Danny Meyer asked Will Gadara to take over 11 Madison Park, Will accepted, but with a caveat.
5: The deal we made was I'd go to 11 Madison for 1 year, and then I got to run Shake Shack. Because I had made very clear I wanted to not be in fine dining.
4: But then Will started creating over-the-top experiences for diners and had, well, so much fun, he decided to stay. He served a New York hot dog to one table, took a family out sledding in Central Park, and even built a beach in the private dining room.
5: In terms of how much energy it required and how off-brand these ideas were for a typical three Michelin star restaurant, is what made them so fun.
4: Will Gadara transforms fine dining. That's coming up next on Milk Street Radio from PRX after the news. This is Milk Street Radio from PRX, and I'm your host, Christopher Kimball. Restaurateur Will Gadara transformed 11 Madison Park from a struggling two-star brasserie to the number one restaurant in the world. But it wasn't the food that took them to the top.
5: While we may have been serving some of the best food in the world, those people don't remember a single thing they ate.
4: The star of the show was the memorable, over-the-top hospitality.
5: Yes, we did a beach. We literally just bought pounds of sand and poured them all over the floor in the private dining room with a little kiddie pool and beach chairs and Mai Tais for a couple whose beach vacation was canceled.
4: Unreasonable hospitality, that's coming up later. But first, Luke Fortney is here to explain why dining tastes are becoming the ultimate test for romantic compatibility. His article for the New York Times is called, Are You in a Restaurant Gap Relationship? Luke, welcome to Milk Street.
6: Thank you so much for having me.
4: So, I have to confess that when I read this article, Are You in a Restaurant Gap Relationship? The first thing that came to mind is, if you're in a relationship, you know, there's lots of things to worry about. I mean, like, there's the issue of sex, there's the in-laws, if you have kids, how do you raise kids? I mean, there's all these substantive issues. And yep. And then now we're down to Cheesecake Factory or Omakase, right? Yeah, so I guess my first question is, when you got all these responses, more than you thought, did you get the sense that people were just having fun with this, or were people actually digging in their heels because they had a serious relationship issue here?
6: Well, okay, so we got to back up here to when I originally pitched this story to my editor. This is obviously an idea that, as you could probably guess, started over like three or four beers at the bar.
4: Right.
6: And I was talking to her and I was like, you know, I've been seeing someone new and she doesn't really want to eat out at restaurants as much. And this is obviously my whole job as a restaurant reporter. And so I was thinking about age gaps. I was thinking about swag gaps, which is sort of a phenomenon that was happening on TikTok last year.
4: What's a swag gap?
6: So, okay.
4: I don't know what that is.
6: A swag gap is like an age gap, but your swag. It could be how you dress, how you carry yourself. And so you've seen people kind of riff on this in very silly ways and be like, oh, I'm in a bedtime gap. I'm in a Twitter follower gap relationship.
4: Got it.
6: So I was just there talking and I was like, you know what? I'm in a restaurant gap relationship. And I thought my editor would laugh and be like, oh, that's so stupid. And she was like, that's the headline. Like, are you in a restaurant gap relationship? But yeah, but I mean, between us and everyone listening to this, it started really silly. But, you know, as you look closer at this thing, I was like, oh, this actually does get at something that shows up in relationships. And it can kind of be summed up as like, can people who live to eat love people who eat to live? You know, it's like, right. It's a minor difference, but it can bring up real themes in a relationship.
4: So give me some of the more surprising commentary or examples that you found after publishing this article.
6: Yeah, so what was most interesting to me is the response. Between the Instagram posts surrounding this story and the story itself on the Times, we got hundreds and hundreds of comments. There was a lot of differences of dietary restrictions. They're a carnivore. I'm a vegan. Differences of habit around like cooking or dining out. And then, of course, lots of people were talking about the biggest thing, I think, here, which is the money of it. You know, it's at least here in New York City, like a Friday night date can be like a $100 per person affair all in, which is crazy.
4: Or more.
6: And so I think a lot of people were like, you know, is this a classist difference? And like, I don't know. It gets really complex.
4: Well, so why do you think people were so keen on talking to you about their personal life when it revolves around eating preferences?
6: Yeah. I mean, everyone eats. I think also for couples who, whether you're new or been dating for years, like, you know that feeling of like you both get home from work and look at each other and you're like, should we cook or order takeout from that Indian restaurant you mentioned? You know, like, it's something that you have to talk to your partner about at least once a day. You know, I talked to, for this story, a psychotherapist who was like, you know, this is a negotiation that comes up. And it really is like training wheels for bigger conversations you're going to have in your relationship. It sounds so dumb being like, is getting takeout like a real stakes conversation? But it is. It's like, how do you want to spend your money? How do you want to spend your time? You know, it sort of prepares you for like bigger negotiations down the line, especially when you're learning to talk with someone new.
4: Okay, so what are the things these people are discovering about their partner? Like you mentioned one, going to a tapas bar. His date wasn't sure what to order, and then, quote, he saw an ill omen.
6: Yeah.
4: So what was that omen? What did that portend for that relationship?
6: Well, so it's funny. I think you have more people who view, they might not call themselves foodies, but I think you have more people who are tuned into food and restaurants than ever before. And what is interesting is when these people go out into the world and start dating, they are viewing restaurants and taste as an indicator of compatibility. And they're like, I want to date someone who also wants to spend their Friday night and large chunk of their disposable income at a restaurant.
4: I wonder whether it would be interesting to find people who were totally antithetical in their restaurant behavior and habits,
6: yeah,
4: but who are actually extremely well-suited. I mean, they, you know, opposites attract. So I wonder if, did you come across any couples who didn't agree on restaurants but actually seemed to get along?
6: Yeah. I mean, I think this is where it gets at the deeper, the actual serious meaning of restaurant gap relationship is like, say your partner loves ceramics and you like to go to music shows. And it's like, can you at least understand that your partner likes something different than you?
4: I guess my question is, what is it they're seeking here?
6: Yeah.
4: I mean, in other words, what's the entertainment value of going out to a restaurant if you're one of the people who responded to your article?
6: Yeah. I think what people are looking for when they say they're looking for a fellow foodie or something like that, I think what they're really saying is they're looking for someone who is adventurous, curious, open to trying new things.
4: Yeah, that's a good point.
6: One of the sources I spoke to, he's a tech worker in Las Vegas. He had this great quote in the story where he's like, if you're adventurous in food, chances are you're adventurous in life. And so that, to me, spoke to what he actually was looking for. Like, he didn't really care that his dates were restaurant super fans who knew every single detail about which chef is opening which restaurants and where. He was really just looking for someone who, if he ordered some dim sum that they hadn't tried, that they'd be open to taking a first bite.
4: Well, I can't argue with that.
6: Right?
4: That sounds fairly reasonable, actually.
6: Yeah, I think maybe the part he is whispering and not saying out loud is that he just doesn't want to date a picky eater.
4: This sounds like we're both psychoanalysts or marriage counselors. But
6: that's our next podcast.
4: Well, yeah, there we go. The Milk Street couch. I guess the thing that interests me about relationships is there are no rules. Like every time you meet a couple, you know, they make sense for totally different reasons. I would say people are so complicated and all you have to do is hit one or two things that are, you think are extraordinary, that the rest of it doesn't really matter. Does that make any sense?
6: Yeah. I think you hit the nail on the head there. It's like people are using this as a sort of stand-in for a set of values.
4: Right.
6: But exactly. I agree. You know, so I was thinking about this because, like, originally this started as a sort of examination of my own life and relationship. And I was thinking about what drew me to my partner originally when, like, you take out my biggest interest in life and profession, which is dining out. And I found that taking that out of the conversation actually allowed me to take a much more meaningful look at our relationship and be like, okay, aside from having three martinis on a Friday night, like, what do we actually like to do together?
4: Right.
6: You know, in my own life as someone who dines out like 4 or 5 times a week at restaurants for work, there's nothing I look forward to more than like the Saturday or Sunday that I stay at home and cook something like for a couple of hours. So I really found that like we both share a love of food, but it more revolves around cooking. And that time that we get to spend together, it's usually the best part of my week. Then also, my brain thinks Friday night, you should be at a restaurant. And she's like, well, maybe we go out to eat and then we actually go dance or something, you know? So, I don't know. I think it can be good to live in the restaurant gap.
4: Luke, it's been a pleasure. And I'm glad you found this to be semi-serious, as I did. You know, it's still really interesting. It tells you a lot about the human psyche in the 21st century. Luke, it's been a pleasure. Thank you.
6: Thanks so much, Chris. Really appreciate the conversation.
4: That was Luke Fortney. He's a journalist and writer of Where to Eat, New York City, the New York Times biweekly restaurant recommendation newsletter. Now it's time to answer your questions with my co-host, Sarah Moulton. Sarah is, of course, the star of Sarah's Weeknight Meals on Public Television. Her latest book is Home Cooking 101. Sarah, are you ready for a new batch of phone calls?
7: Yeah, let's take some calls.
4: Welcome to Mill Street. Who's calling?
8: Hi, this is Jude Dupart from Columbus, Ohio.
4: How can we help you?
8: I've had this weird situation happening. Anytime I try to make skewers, specifically with chicken, the chicken tends to cook kind of gummily, and it almost feels like it's undercooked, even regardless of how long I leave it on the grill. I've tried soaking my skewers, like if I'm using like wooden or bamboo skewers. I've tried not soaking them. I've tried varying the other ingredients that I might put on it, like pineapple or peppers or onions and things. But for whatever reason, I just can't get a skewered, you know, chicken chunk or chicken bit to really cook up well.
4: Few questions. Are you using breast or thighs?
8: I've tried with both.
4: Are you marinating it or doing something to the chicken before it goes on the skewer or it goes on the grill?
8: Typically, no. Most recently, I've done like the Greek yogurt, like Mediterranean style. And even in that case, it just doesn't seem to want to cook.
4: So the problem is what? You think the chicken tastes mushy and undercooked? Is that the problem?
8: Yeah, but it's also chalky and feels overcooked.
4: The worst of all worlds. This story gets worse and worse the more I ask.
8: It's the strangest.
4: What heat level are you using in the grill?
8: Typically, it'll be towards the middle or end. So, like, I'll use the high heat to do, like, steaks or other proteins. And then as the high heat is dying down, I'll use that to toss the skewers on.
4: Assuming you're not marinating, which causes problems, although marinating in yogurt actually is a good idea. If that's not happening and you're putting it on a medium heat, that would work. But the only thing is you got skewers, so the pieces are small. So, like, if I was doing a whole spatchcock chicken, I'd do it over medium. But if you're going to have skewers, you could actually increase the heat. That might firm up the outside of the chicken a little bit. So one thing to try would be more heat. But I don't understand the chalky. Well, let me ask another question. Are you buying really good chicken or is this, you know, I won't mention the brand name, but
8: no, it's usually just supermarket chicken.
4: Well, that's kind of a problem because that breast meat, for example, tends to be chalky and doesn't have great texture. So you might want to upgrade that a little bit. Sarah, any thoughts?
8: Okay.
3: I'm a little confused because chewy and chalky. Chalky I see is over-marinated. Chewy I see is undercooked. So I'm not quite sure. But let me ask you another question. When you put the cubes of chicken on the skewer, are they all the same size?
8: Yes, generally about the same size.
3: Okay. Do you leave space between them?
8: I do not. They are still pretty tight in with usually either peppers or sometimes I'll use like pineapple on things.
7: Well, pineapple can also denature the chicken a bit.
8: Mm-hmm.
7: So maybe don't do pineapple with the chicken. I always do my vegetables separate from my meat because they cook at different temperatures, you know, at different times, get tender at different times. And also with the chicken, if you have it all jammed up, each piece next to the other, then the pieces that are touching are not exposed to the heat. Do you understand what I'm saying? So I would leave some gaps between them. That might help. And I would cook them by themselves. Make sure you brush them with oil, which will help in browning and firming on the outside, and season them with salt for sure, and do the vegetables separately.
4: Do you temp with an instant read thermometer? How do you know when it's done?
8: Just by feel. I haven't really temperatured the skewers. So.
4: Yeah, I would definitely go buy a good instant read thermometer. They're not expensive, and take the temp of more than one of the chunks, because it may be that you're cooking it to the wrong temperature. You know, that's the other problem.
7: What do you say, 165?
4: Yeah, 160, 165 is about right. But I would definitely do that because the timing is going to be tricky. Skewers go fast. And you're going to find that some skewers take more time to cook than others, depending on where they're placed on the grill. So an instant read thermometer is critical for chicken skewers.
7: Yeah.
4: I still don't. Okay, so you take them off the skewers. You sit down. You get your fork and knife. As Sarah said, it's chewy and chalky.
8: Yeah, I think what Sarah mentioned is likely the phenomenon that's happening. I'm trying to jam too much onto the skewer.
4: Yeah, I agree with her about that.
8: That's where we're getting the maybe some undercooking in those gaps.
4: I think that's a good point.
8: The outside is overcooked at that point, and I think maybe that's the key there.
7: Jude, we're rooting for you. Let us know how it all goes. You know.
8: Absolutely, we'll do. Thank you very much for your help.
4: Take care.
7: Bye-bye.
4: This is Milk Street Radio. If you have a kitchen disaster, give us a ring. The number 855-426-9843. 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
7: 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Who's calling?
9: Hi, this is Maureen Sullivan from Sunderland, Massachusetts.
7: Hi, Maureen. How can we help you today?
9: Yeah, so I had a question in regards to bread baking. I am an avid bread baker and have been for a really long time. I was in the kitchen a couple weeks ago, and I often experiment with recipes and often don't use recipes. And just looking to see if you guys could tell me the temperature of when bread is considered done. I know that breads are typically done between like 180 to 210 degrees Fahrenheit, but what does that temperature correspond to? And do we know who established the standards of that temperature?
7: Well, I agree with you on the range. And I don't know if there's any one human being, perhaps Chris knows, who established those temperatures. But I've been hearing about it for quite a while, going back to I was a judge of some kind of baguette competition. And one of the judges insisted that the most important thing about making a good baguette was the internal temperature. And that was the first I knew about it many years ago. I do know that it's somewhat different for the softer, sweeter breads, richer breads, than it is for the crustier breads. There's a great blog called Word Loaf by Andrew Janigan that you might want to check out. He maintains that with, you know, the kind of crustier bread, that you can't just rely on the internal temperature. You also have to rely on the look, because the way the temperature goes up when you're cooking the bread, and this is for a crustier loaf, it gets to a certain point where it plateaus and it stays there for a while. So if you took it out at the beginning of the plateau, when it first hit that temperature, the crust would not get brown enough or develop the way it should. So he sort of maintains that it's both temperature and appearance. But I'm going to throw this over to Chris, who does a lot more baking than I do.
9: Okay.
4: My rule of thumb is 195. And that's for a bread that has some milk or butter or any kind of fat in it.
9: Mm-hmm.
4: I bake a fair amount of bread these days, and I find that to be pretty consistent. If it's like a European rustic loaf with no fat in it, I'd say 205 to 206 is a good range. I think it's hard. I mean, Andrew Janigan's like a brilliant bread baker. He's been doing it forever. He can tell by sight better. I think using internal temperature is actually very helpful. For example, with a rustic loaf I make all the time, it can look done, but the inside, even when it's cooled down, is going to be slightly wet and tacky. because even though the crust looks like it's done. So I think the internal temperature is actually pretty useful. And I find 195 for a richer bread, 205 for a leaner bread, because sometimes it's hard to tell what's going on inside a loaf of bread just by the outside. So
9: absolutely, even if you thump on it.
4: Yeah.
7: Well, thanks, Maureen.
4: Thank you.
9: Yeah, thank you guys.
4: Take care.
7: Take care.
9: You too. Bye.
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4: 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I'm your host, Christopher Kimball. My next guest inspired a fan favorite scene from the TV show The Bear. Richie is an apprentice at a fine dining restaurant when he tells the restaurant expediter about a diner's offhand remark.
11: Guest on 9, Emily overheard her tell her family that she was bummed that she was leaving Chicago without getting a chance to try deep dish.
12: 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Thank you. 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
11: What's the surprise?
12: Take a wild guess.
4: It then cuts to Richie running out of the restaurant to bring back a pie from a local pizza joint. The chef replates the slice, fine dining style, of course, and Richie delivers it to the table of tourists.
13: All right, look alive, team. Almost there, just another 7 courses. I know you guys have probably waited a very long time to be here. Thank you. But I couldn't live with myself if I let this beautiful family leave Chicago without sampling one of my personal favorite dishes, Pequod's deep dish.
14: No. Oh, you did not hear me say that.
13: Mind you, baby.
14: Oh, my God, you all are wonderful.
4: That scene was based on a true story, except instead of Richie serving a Chicago deep dish, it was Will Gadara serving a New York hot dog. Will is a restaurateur, former co-owner of 11 Madison Park, and author of the book Unreasonable Hospitality. He's also a co-producer and writer on The Bear, which is airing its 5th and final season on FX. Will, welcome to Milk Street.
15: Thank you so much, man.
4: A family of 4 from Spain was dining with us. This is from your book. On the last night of the New York vacation, spur of the moment, I sent someone out to buy 4 brand new sleds. After their meal was over, we had a chauffeur-driven SUV whisk the whole family up to Central Park for a special nightcap, a few hours of play in the freshly fallen snow. So, one of your brilliant notions is manage 95% of your business down to the penny, spend the last 5% foolishly. Was this the 5%?
15: Yeah, that's a beautiful example of the 5%. But it's important to note that when I say foolishly, if you could see me, you'd see me holding up air quotes, because I don't believe it's foolish at all. In fact, I think it's in the way that you spend that money 5% of the time that you can do some of the heaviest lifting. There's that quote from Maya Angelou. She said, people will forget what you say, they will forget what you do, but they will never forget how you made them feel. And while we may have been serving some of the best food in the world, those people don't remember a single thing they ate. But they will never forget how we made them feel with those gestures. And that's what you do with that 5%. You show up in a way that gives people that beautiful sense of belonging that I think we're all always craving.
4: You know, it occurs to me that when you're talking about hospitality, you're talking about it within the context of a certain type of restaurant, extremely high-end place. And one of the things you did, and this blew my mind, you get the reservations, you Google the names on it, you identify the people so you know what they look like. So when they walk in, you say, good evening, Mr. Kimball, or whatever it is. Now, that's – could you just explain that? Because that sounds like that's a very, very hard thing to do.
15: Nothing we did was actually hard. We just shifted the way we did things. Instead of having 8 tables come in every 30 minutes, we broke up reservation slots to come in every 15 minutes, which meant only 4 people were coming in. And we printed out little cheat sheets, 4 pictures per sheet for every 15-minute mark. This is not hard. It just requires deciding that it matters enough to you that you're willing to put in the energy and effort to bring the idea to life. But 2, unreasonable hospitality is not reserved for high-end restaurants. In fact, it's not reserved for restaurants at all. It's been wild for me over the last 3 years, hearing stories of these ideas being brought to life in fast food restaurants and sports teams and school systems and healthcare and pretty much everything in between.
4: I was just thinking, like, there are lots of small local places I go to where I don't want someone to make an effort for hospitality. I just like the fact that it feels like home to me. So as you define hospitality, I assume you define it very differently depending upon, you know, if it's a pizza parlor, it's a burger joint. I mean, Shake Shack hospitality might be a very different thing than Love and Madison, right? Or not?
15: Well, the core of it is the same. How it's manifested
4: changes
15: dramatically. And by the way, not just based on the kind of business, but also the frequency with which the person you're serving is at that business.
4: Good point.
15: Right? Like, if it's your first time at a local diner, hospitality looks different than if you're a 3-time-a-week regular. The way that I showed up to make an impression on my now wife when we first started dating is very different than the way that I show up to make an impression on her now. If, like, we go out for a date night on a weekly basis and I pull some of the antics that I did when we first started dating, she'd be like, dude, can we just go home and go to sleep? Right? We have 2 kids now. Hospitality in our marriage now is different. It's me recognizing that if I can take care of the kids a little bit longer in the morning and give her time to go for a run, that's a better gift than any piece of jewelry I could ever give her.
4: So how did you get started with 11 Madison? What happened? How did that all come about?
15: Well, outside of one summer working as an art director at a summer camp, the only thing I've ever done is work in restaurants. And my dad was the hand that guided me through my career trajectory, really helping to ensure that I worked every single position all the way up. And in the beginning, I wanted to go into fine dining, but over time, I kind of fell out of love with fine dining, chiefly because the industry changed around me as I was growing up. The great restaurants went from places that you'd go to see and be seen, where the maitre d' was the star of the show, to one where it was all about the chef. And as I evolved in my career, I found myself having to convince the person I worked with in the kitchen that what I cared about also mattered. And that became less and less exciting, fulfilling, invigorating, to the point that I decided I wanted to run Shake Shack.
4: Yeah, I saw that in the book. I was going... not 11 Madison Park.
15: No, not 11 Madison.
4: So why Shake Shack?
15: Because I love a good cheeseburger, like a fast food cheeseburger. But I also just loved the idea of bringing hospitality to an unlikely place. And I mean, I was already working for Danny, and I mean, I love Danny Meyer. He's, outside of my dad, my greatest mentor. It's the idea that I could still work for Danny and also do this thing at Shake Shack. It was like a dream come true. And I was working for him at the Museum of Modern Art. I was running all the cafes, and he asked me to go take over 11 Madison. And I did not want to do that job because I had made very clear I wanted to not be in fine dining. But my dad gave me the advice. He said, do you want to grow with Danny? And I said, yeah, of course. And he goes, well, then You need to be there for them when they need you if you ever expect them to be there for you when you need them.
4: Saying no to Danny Meyer might not be a good career move.
15: But so the deal we made was I'd go to 11 Madison for 1 year, and then I got to run Shake Shack. But a year later, I was having so much fun at EMP that they came and I said, no, no, no, I'm good.
4: What happened? Why was it fun?
15: It was fun because I think it became clear to me that the things I no longer loved about fine dining, they just didn't need to be that way. Mm-hmm. I mean, pretty early on, the mission statement of the restaurant became to create the 4-star restaurant for the next generation.
4: What year was this?
15: '06, '07.
4: Okay.
15: This is when La Caravelle was closing, La Côte Basque was closing. Like all these old guard French 4-star, they were going out of business. And at the same time, like Momofuku was coming up, right? Like there was a passing of the baton in terms of what right looked like in New York restaurants. And we just had this vision, like, can't we have all of the excellence and the finesse and the beauty of fine dining, but without the pretense? And I think once that felt like it was an okay goal to be pursuing, I felt I had a real role in it. And it started to be really fun.
4: You admit that you're a perfectionist.
15: Yes.
4: I love this. If my wife parks the car crooked, I'll repark it. If she leaves a book slightly askew on her nightstand, I'll adjust it so it lines up with the edge. And then every time she makes the bed, I remake it. It's not just perfection. It's a sense of order in the world. Is that sense of order at the core of your hospitality, or at least an important part of it?
15: No, I think it actually runs contrary to it. Mm. I think excellence and hospitality, they're not friends. Because one requires control and the other one requires empowerment. My admitted OCD tendencies, that was a superpower when it came to pursuing the levels of excellence required to get 3 Michelin stars. It was something to overcome when it came to the kind of hospitality we were trying to offer. Because when it comes to excellence, consistency is paramount. When it comes to hospitality, these unique gestures for every individual that walks through the doors, consistency is the opposite of what we're trying to accomplish. Right? One size fits all will only ever take you so far.
4: So let's do some fun stuff now. You did some amazing fun things with people. One of them was the private dining room turned into a private beach.
15: Yeah.
4: Want to talk about that?
15: Yes, we did a beach. We literally just bought some crazy number of pounds of sand and poured them all over the floor in the private dining room with a little kiddie pool and beach chairs and Mai Tais for a couple whose beach vacation was canceled. Which, by the way, that is as much fun for us as it is for the people that got walked up to the room to sit down and put their feet in the water.
4: That's cool.
15: We had a couple. They were regulars of ours. They love Nick Cave, the musician. They're like huge fans of his. It was like the first time he was touring through New York where they weren't able to get tickets or something. And we pipe and draped the entire private dining room, like blacked out the entire thing, put up a giant screen and basically set it up so like they got to go see Nick Cave, quote, live at the end of their meal. And you just watch people, the absurdity of some of these things.
4: Yeah, that's pretty cool.
15: Not as much about cost, but in terms of how much energy it required and how off-brand these ideas were for a typical 3 Michelin star restaurant is what made them so fun.
4: So in order to reach your goal and become a 4-star restaurant, you obviously had to deal with restaurant critics. So Pete Wells comes into 11 Madison when you were doing this New York theme.
15: Yeah.
4: And this is one of the greatest quotes of all time. So Pete Wells writes, you know what I'm going to say. By the end of the 4 hours, I felt as if I'd gone to a Seder hosted by Presbyterians.
15: Yeah. That's one of the most heart-wrenching ones ever.
4: So what was it exactly you were trying to do and why didn't it really come off?
15: Oh, that's when I became far too controlling. So we wanted to do this New York themed menu, and we did some crazy stuff. Every plate was made in New York. All the ingredients came from New York with a couple exceptions. But we also wanted each course to tell a story about New York, whether the agriculture or the history. But I wanted to communicate all this stuff. And so I effectively had the servers memorize scripts.
4: I mean, your story of 11 Madison is brilliant. You're obviously brilliant. The book's fabulous. But the two things that stood out to me was during the dessert course, guests were asked to play a culinary game of three-card Monty that had been devised by an actual magician. And that was one. And then when they stumble out of the restaurant after 4 hours, they're stopped by a hot dog cart vendor on the corner of Madison and 24th who gave them a box of Petit Fours for the road.
15: But so here, he was right about some things, and I chose to completely ignore him about others. So what he was right about was that it felt like a Seder host by Presbyterians. I had taken away my team's ability to bring their most fully realized selves to the table and rather given them a script to recite. I turned them from people into actors.
4: Good point.
15: The menu we were serving was filled with too many ideas. The card trick ending of the menu, Pete Wells hated it. And I think he was completely wrong. I think it was awesome and fun and magical.
4: But you got rid of that game.
15: No, I didn't.
4: Aha. Okay.
15: I didn't get rid of it. And that article you're talking about wasn't a review. It was a warning shot. And then he came back in and did review us eventually. I think it was like 8 months later. And you could tell he was annoyed because we didn't take away half of the stuff he complained about before. And it was the most curmudgeon-y and angry 4-star review I've ever seen. But there's a line, I forget what it is, something about, but then I had to look up and everyone in the dining room around me was so unbelievably happy I had no choice but to give in.
4: Well, it's been a great pleasure. You're extremely compelling and successful, and I probably should figure out how to run my company the way you have run yours. I might learn something from you. So,
15: hey, this is a fun conversation, man. I appreciate you having it with me.
4: Yeah, it's a pleasure. Thanks, Will.
15: Take care.
4: That was Will Gadara. His latest book is Unreasonable Hospitality, The Field Guide. 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Coming up, the art of French picnics.
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4: I'm Christopher Kimball, and you're listening to Milk Street Radio. Next up, my co-host Sarah Moult and I will be answering a few more of your cooking questions. Welcome to Milk Street. Who's calling?
17: Hi, this is Lorinda from Delaware, Ohio.
4: How are you?
17: I'm doing great. How are you doing?
4: Pretty good. Sarah, are you still with us?
7: I'm still with us.
4: She's still, yeah, among the living here. How can we help?
17: Fantastic. Well, I have an Italian cookie recipe that my grandmother used to make when I was younger. It was like a dry style cookie. And unfortunately, the recipe kind of got lost to the ages. So I ran across a cookie recipe that appeared to be similar to hers. My question is, I have access to get free eggs from my brother and sister-in-law who raise chickens. And the eggs that I get from them are varying sizes as opposed to the standard large egg that I use in my recipe. I am just trying to figure out what's the best way to make sure things are balanced. I like to be consistent with my recipe.
4: Well, it's simple. I would take 3 store-bought eggs, the ones you use normally, whisk them up together,

0: Yeah, I'd make a cake or whatever. Absolutely no difference, or even beating egg whites. But I think you're right. I think the size
1: is huge.
0: I think that's probably
1: right.
0: Size matters. So anyway, that I think that's the easy answer. What's the name of the Italian cookie?
2: It's lost to history, and of course, I never asked my grandmother.
1: Yeah.
2: But the recipe that I found literally named it Italian sugar cookie, and it's just a simple kind of drier style cookie. I always call it, like, you're going to eat it with like a cup of coffee or tea.
0: I should move in next door because it sounds like you have a lot of extra cookies to give out.
1: Yeah.
2: It's amazing what I end up giving away and gifting out. And then
0: anybody who makes food and gives it out goes to heaven.
2: Wonderful.
0: Thanks for calling. It's been a pleasure talking to you.
1: Thanks, Lorena.
0: This is Milk Street Radio. 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
1: 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Who's calling?
3: This is Jane from Memphis.
1: Hi, Jane from Memphis. How can we help you?
3: Well, I have a question about making sushi. I would love to know how to make it at home. And when it comes to making the decision of trying to buy the fish itself, I don't know what to do. I don't know what sushi grade means, for instance.
1: Well, sushi grade means nothing, I'm sorry to say. It's not regulated. So they can just slap that on the label and you'll be like, oh, great. Is there a good fishmonger there? Just a straight out fish store that's all they sell?
3: No, not that I know of, at least. We have a couple of Asian markets that sell fish, but we don't have just a fishmonger that I know of. Is there a mail order option?
1: Yes, maybe? I think there are. I can't tell you any. Maybe Chris, he's going to weigh in a second. Maybe he knows of some. But the only way to really be sure is with a trusted fishmonger or a trusted mail order source, because you just can't count on it. And it's a little dicey and it will be disappointing. But let's see what Chris says.
0: First of all, you're right. Sushi grade doesn't mean anything. I don't make sushi at home for that reason.
1: I don't either.
3: You know, that's what I wanted to hear, guys. I wanted
0: don't
3: to hear,
0: do it.
3: You don't do this. Jane, stop doing it because it's not going to be what you want.
1: So it's not.
3: You're saying I should go to New York and L.A. way more often and go to Japan when I can.
1: Shucks. Shucks. Rough job.
0: 15 and a half hours to Tokyo from Boston. It's absolutely worth it. Well, it's not just that it's risky. It's that unless the fish is super fresh, it just, it's one of those things where 95% isn't good enough, right?
1: Yeah.
3: Yep.
0: Unlike a pot roast, right?
1: Sorry, Jane.
3: I needed to hear it from you guys,
0: okay.
3: So I appreciate you all.
0: So we'll just say no. Don't do it.
3: Make some veggie sushi.
0: Absolutely.
1: All
0: there
1: right.
0: you go.
1: Yes.
0: California
1: sorry,
0: roll.
1: Sorry.
0: Yeah, you're all set. All right.
3: Thanks, guys. Great to talk to you.
1: Thank you.
3: Bye.
1: Bye.
0: You're listening to Milk Street Radio. I'm joined now by Emily Monaco to discuss the art of French picnics. She's a Paris-based culinary journalist, tour guide, and also co-host of the Fishwives of Paris podcast. Emily, welcome back to Milk Street.
4: Thank you so much for having me back. It's great to be here.
0: So let's contrast picnicking in the States with picnicking in France. They're different things, right?
4: I would say so. And I would say that the big thing that differentiates them is the same thing that differentiates entertaining in the United States and France, which is that entertaining in the United States always kind of feels like a competitive sport. And entertaining in France is about enjoying yourself. So, yes, the French, when they have people over, are going to serve four courses, but three of them are going to be store-bought and nobody cares. And picnicking, I think, is the same kind of vibe in that the point is to share time and food with people, sourcing delicious things, but less about having an extremely impressive spread.
0: Yeah, it is interesting that, you know, if you want a dessert, you go to the patisserie, or if you want some bread, you know. So, I know back in the 70s when cooking started to become really popular here, I mean, people would try to make their own baguette.
4: Right.
0: And I just go like, you're out of your mind. Like, nobody in France makes a baguette. They buy a baguette.
4: Never.
0: And the French, you know, make yogurt cake and some other stuff. But if you want a nice dessert, you probably go buy it, right?
4: You'd absolutely go buy it. And I think that's something, too, that Americans do tend to have a hard time wrapping their minds around, is the French, in many areas, but specifically

0: specifically in food, have a really intense respect for expertise.
1: Right.
0: And so there's nothing shameful about serving a store-bought pastry. And if anything, you would say, oh, to your guests, oh, I went across Paris to Maxime Frédéric to get you his famous Paris-Brest because I wanted you to try this. And there's no sort of, oh, I didn't have time to make a homemade dessert. No, because as you said, homemade desserts in France tend to be extremely simple. And actually, the French-style home bake is the kind of thing that you would bring on a picnic because, you know, we often will call them traveling cakes, things like madeleines or yogurt cake, things that if you wrap them up in some tinfoil and throw them in a bag and take them to the beach, they're not going to suffer.
1: So you've been there 2 decades. What was your first picnic experience in France?
0: Oh, well, my first picnic experience, I made a terrible mistake because I was 17 years old. I came over on a study abroad program, and it was my friend's birthday. And I didn't yet know about this sort of respective expertise, and I wanted to make him a birthday cake. So I called my mother, and I asked her to read me the sort of classic sheet cake recipe out of the Joy of Cooking cookbook and made just an absolute mess of a cake. But I thought, oh, it's the thought that counts. And all of his French friends, who were also 17, mind you, had pooled their money to buy like a beautiful chocolate creation with like chocolate curls and stuff. And I meanwhile have my like lumpy, poorly cooked, poorly frosted. And they sort of looked at me and went, why would you do such a thing? So that was my first picnic experience.
1: First of many faux pas over the 20 years, I'm sure.
0: I don't bake anymore. It's not a good look on me.
1: Okay, so we're sitting at the beach. We're in the gardens in Paris. And so what is it that you're eating? You mentioned, you know, like a yogurt cake or a cake salée. Could you just explain a cake salée and what those are?
0: Absolutely. So cake salée is a really common French either apéritif, sort of like a pre-dinner snack, or something that you might bring on a picnic. And it's essentially like a savory loaf cake that you fold a bunch of different things into. So things like, you know, ham, olives, cheese, sun-dried tomatoes, things like that. They're really popular in summertime, especially because you can make them in advance, eat them cold. And so that's something you'd probably bring. If you were making things at home, another thing you might bring would be like a savory tart or a quiche, especially because you can buy really good refrigerated pastry dough just in the supermarket in France.
1: What about the Middle East, for example, like tabbouleh? And are you starting to see those influences? I know that Paris is just full of all the different cuisines, especially Middle East, North Africa, et cetera.
0: Absolutely. Tabbouleh is very, very popular here. You have these kind of delis. They call them traiteurs. They're often the same business as a charcuterie, which sells cooked and cured meat. So things like ham, pâté, and things like that. And often when you go to the traiteur, they're going to have 7 or 8 different salads that you can buy by weight. And often one of them will be tabbouleh. One of them will be like a grated carrot salad. One of them will be this sort of Greek-style mushroom situation with like a tomato-based sauce. Other than that, the other thing that you do see, although I don't know that I would consider it a picnic food so much as a street food, is that you do have a lot of Turkish-style shawarma.
1: So you mentioned street food. I know there are a lot of storefronts where you can order something on a counter standing on the sidewalk.
0: Mm-hmm.
1: But are there people actually in carts selling food on the street?
0: No.
1: I don't think I've seen that.
0: No. The French are allergic to eating while walking, so anything that encourages that is frowned upon. Street food has become really popular in France and Paris specifically recently, but I think that it is symptomatic of how we interpret street food, the fact that the French don't call it cuisine de rue, which is what they should call it in French. They call it la street food. So it's an American import. And if you go to most places selling street food, there are seats.
1: Explain to me the canals. So my French friend, he and his wife used to end up dancing at midnight on the canals. There was a lot of music and there are bars there. And I just love that idea that there's a place in Paris where people in the summer late at night go to drink and dance.
0: Yeah.
1: You want to talk about that? Because I do find that pretty charming.
0: Absolutely. So there's three major waterways where people go to picnic in Paris. There's the Seine, there's the Canal Saint-Martin, and there's the Canal du Louvre. And there's dancing that takes place actually right off the Seine, sort of behind Ile Saint-Louis. And people will go and do swing dancing late into the night on beautiful summer evenings and picnic and, you know, sit. And they will drink. And I do have to say that the official policy in Paris is that you're not allowed to drink at a picnic. But the worst thing that a policeman has ever said to me is santé. So cheers.
1: So I don't think you'll be moving back to the States anytime soon.
0: Respectfully, God, no.
1: Or even disrespectfully. Yes.
0: Life is so good here. You know, I'm not going to paint it completely rose-colored glasses. There are obviously struggles, but it just feels like the lifestyle in France is built around humanity. There are, you know, social guidelines put into place to make it easy for life to be convivial, for you to spend time with your friends, spend time with your family, spend time enjoying good food with the people that you like. The French just make it really easy because it's part of the culture. You aren't stretching outside of the norm to enjoy something as simple as a picnic.
1: Emily, thank you so much. I'll see you in Paris sometime in the next year.
0: Can't wait. See you then.
1: That was Emily Monaco. She's a tour guide and journalist in Paris. By the way, we just developed our own version of cake salée. 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

Welcome to the third floor. Hopefully, welcome back to the third floor. I'm Bill Cromwell, your host and listening companion, and I've prepared another two-hour program of vocal and choral classical repertoire for our listening pleasure. A good show this week, an interesting show in that I've got three longer works that will dominate our time together. In less than 10 minutes, Leonard Bernstein's Chichester Psalms, then a Missa Brevis by Haydn, and in the second hour, an oratorio by Beethoven called Christus am Ulberge, Christ on the Mount of Olives. More about those works as we move along. We begin with a juggernaut of the choral repertoire, American composer Daniel Gothrop's Sing Me to Heaven. This piece has a life of its own, and it's been sung, performed, and recorded extensively by choirs all over the world. The text was written by Jane Greiner, Gothrop's wife. The couple published Sing Me to Heaven in 1991, and over all those years, the work has sold tens of thousands of copies. Gothrop and Greiner have a fascinating exchange about the song on Gothrop's website, danielgothrop.com. That's Daniel, D-A-N-I-E-L, and Gothrop is G-A-W-T-H-R-O-P, so all one expression, danielgothrop.com, if you are interested. I'm not going to share all of the text, but I'll read the last half because that's my favorite part, and I had the privilege of singing it myself in the last year or so. If you would comfort me, sing me a lullaby. If you would win my heart, sing me a love song. If you would mourn me and bring me to God, sing me a requiem, sing me to heaven. Touch in me all love and pleasure, pain and passion. Touch in me grief and comfort, love and pleasure, pain and passion. Sing me a lullaby, a love song, a requiem. Love me, comfort me, bring me to God. Sing me a love song, sing me to heaven. Daniel Gothrop, Sing Me to Heaven. Anton Armstrong leads the St. Olaf Choir. I'm Bill Cromwell, glad to be with you on the third floor.

Anton Armstrong leading the St. Olaf Choir, music of Daniel Gothrop, and Sing Me to Heaven. Another living composer now, and British organist and choir director Philip Wilby, this is called A Peace Prayer, Dove l'amore, the text from nearly 1,000 years ago from the pen of St. Francis of Assisi. When there is love and wisdom, there is neither fear nor ignorance. When there is patience and humility, there is neither anger nor annoyance. Benjamin Nicholas leads the choir of Lincoln College, Oxford.

Dove l'amore, text from St. Francis of Assisi, and music from Philip Wilby. We heard Benjamin Nicholas leading the choir of Lincoln College, Oxford. Leonard Bernstein's Chichester Psalms up next, and a personal favorite of mine. Texts come from the Book of Psalms 100, 108, 2, 23, 131, and 133. Through the three-movement work. Here's what celebrated Met Opera and Philadelphia Orchestra conductor Yannick Nesse-Séguin has to say about the work. If there would be one piece to make someone listen and say, here is what Bernstein can do as a composer, I believe I would choose the Chichester Psalms. He had this goal all his life to bring people together regardless of their religions, origins, generations, and aspirations in life. Bernstein showed all of us the way many decades ago, and now, all of the world, this is what we're trying to do in the symphony orchestras, in opera houses, in concerts. Break boundaries. That was Yannick Nesse-Séguin. In my view, this is what music can do. Although the texts Bernstein employs are critical, of course, the music goes beyond words. I'm going to have the privilege of singing this work in 2 months with the Mendelssohn Choir of Pittsburgh and Pittsburgh Symphony Orchestra. I'll have to work on not only the Hebrew pronunciation, but maintaining my composure, as the Chichester Psalms always gets me choked up. The performance utilizes Bernstein's own reduced arrangement for harp, organ, and percussion rather than the full orchestral version. Also, it's an entirely male and treble choir in this performance. In an acclaimed recording by the Choir of St. John's, Cambridge, Francis Kelly plays the harp, and it's conducted by Andrew Nethsinger.

Bernstein and the Chichester Psalms. I've got Beethoven's one and only oratorio coming up in the second hour, but here's another work by a classical heavyweight that I'm guessing you probably haven't heard, a Missa Brevis, a short mass by Franz Joseph Haydn. It is known as the Little Organ Mass due to an extended organ solo in the Benedictus movement, and it was composed for the Order of the Brothers Hospitallers in Eisenstadt, whose patron saint was John of God. Credit to Wikipedia for some of those notes. We'll hear the choir of St. John's College once again, Cambridge, with the Academy of St. Martin in the Fields, Jennifer Smith soprano. It's all conducted by George Guest.

A Missa Brevis from Franz Josef Haydn. We heard Jennifer Smith, soprano, with the choir of St. John's College, Cambridge, and the Academy of St. Martin in the Fields, directed by George Guest. I'm going to take a few moments to introduce next hour's featured work, Beethoven's oratorio, Christus am Olberge, Christ on the Mount of Olives, composed in 1802, then revised and published in 1811. It explores Christ's suffering in the Garden of Gethsemane prior to his crucifixion. The oratorio had a mixed reception, but was also Beethoven's first major success in America, where it premiered in 1809. Beethoven was displeased with the libretto by Franz Kschaver Hubert, saying, "Let us leave out of consideration the value of poems of this sort. We all know that allowances are to be made. So far as I'm concerned, I would rather set Homer, Klopstock, Schiller to music. If they offer difficulties to overcome, these immortal poets at least are worthy of it." Interesting that a large-scale work from Beethoven's pen fell into something of obscurity, but there are many fine recordings of it, including the one we'll hear in the next moments at the top of the second hour, and it's certainly worth our attention. Last aside, I mentioned that I'll be singing Bernstein's Chichester Psalms in a few months. Well, I've got this Beethoven oratorio next season, also with the Pittsburgh Symphony Orchestra and Mendelssohn Choir of Pittsburgh, of which I am a proud but humble member. While you're digesting all of that, let me take a moment to remind you about the Third Floor website, classicalthirdfloor.org. You'll find Musings from the Inner Sanctum, the Third Floor blog, a gallery of distinguished guests who have visited the Third Floor, a support button that's super easy to navigate, and a link labeled The Third Floor Presents. Listen to any of the over 140 free archived episodes of The Third Floor. Back with you in a few moments for Beethoven's one and only oratorio, Christus am Olberge. And in that performance, we're going to hear as the angel, Hannah Lena Hapameki as the soprano, Jesus, sung by the tenor Jussi Millis, Peter, sung by Niklas Spangberg, he's the bass, with the chorus Cathedralis Obensis, with the Turku Philharmonic Orchestra conducted by Leif Sergestam.

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1: I'm Bill Cromwell, back with you on the third floor, and time for this week's featured work, which will take the full hour. Beethoven's only oratorio, Christus am Olberge.

it's time for page two, news that might not make the front page for Thursday, July 16th, 2026. Let's look into the magic eight ball of fun stuff rolling into town this weekend. Tonight's serving of live music is a double shot. The bands Red Flags and Wayward Shot perform at the Palmer Ale House at 7 p.m. And Songwriters in the Round returns to Everett at 6:30 p.m. tonight with Matt Hooper, Aspen Yarrow, Malia Hogland, and Dawson Gentleman. Find ticket information on the Everett's restaurant webpage. The Palmer Museum of History and Art features Palmer-based artist Megan Moore on Friday. This self-taught artist explores the beauty, resilience, and spirit of wildlife in her work. Mantra Luna performs at the Friday Fling tomorrow from noon to 3 p.m. This acoustic, harmony-driven band is based here in the Matsu Valley. They perform a mix of heartfelt tracks and acoustic spins of popular covers. Arts in the Garden runs from 10 a.m. until 4 p.m. on Saturday at the Palmer Museum of History and Art. This event includes 50 artists and vendors, art classes, gardening classes, live music, kids' activities, and food trucks. Find more details on the Arts in the Garden Facebook page. The Palmer Museum of History and Art and the Palmer Arts Council host this free event. Wasilla author Holly Gitline signs copies of her book, Spirit Lines, The Great Separation, at Fireside Books on Saturday from 2 to 5 p.m. The Matsu Valley Fiber Festival returns to the fairgrounds on Saturday from 10 a.m. to 5 p.m. and on Sunday from 10 a.m. to 4 p.m. This free event includes live demonstrations, animals, classes, and other fun activities. See their Facebook page for more info. Van Stock returns for a four-day, three-night experience at the Boyd Bison Ranch. 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It features 17 bands, 25 workshops, and a camper and classic car show, and, of course, food trucks. 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It's a points battle. Feel the rumble of horsepower as drivers battle it out on Alaska's drag strip. Watch drivers fight for every point on the drag strip on Sunday at 11 a.m. at the Alaska Raceway Park in Butte. And around town in Palmer, work has begun on the East Cedar Avenue extension to Valley Way. Expect detours around the construction site area on Valley Way.

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back with a healthy helping of the funk you need. This is Michael B. with Tonic, the Funky Groove Show. That's right, we've got another blend of instrumental funk, groove, soul, disco, jazz, and hip-hop tunes from the 1960s to the 2020s and coming at you from KGOU in Norman, Oklahoma. I hope you're in a good place and ready to feel good, 'cause we've got the goods to get your toes tapping and to crank up the feel-good vibes. Thanks for tuning in, friends. Well, the UK-based Haggis Horns helped get us on the good foot today by starting off the show with the instrumental take on their 2005 First Word Records single, Hot Damn. And that, in fact, is the appropriate response for much of the music picked out for today's episode, seeing as how this particular trunk of funk is packed to the gills with some particularly tasty tunes I can't wait for you to hear. And to that end, let's keep it rolling. Taking us from here are two tunes back to back about having things and finding the right place to put them. In a bit, Freddie Hubbard will tell us to put it in the pocket, but first, it's American trumpeter, composer, and bandleader Don Ellis taking on the Crusaders with Put It Where You Want It as Tonic, the Funky Groove Show, takes off.

Oh yeah, giving us a funky groove indeed on Tonic, the Funky Groove Show. That's Life of Grime, aka composer, bass monster, producer, and record label owner Chris Lujan, with his 2024 Newtones single, Son of Mustard. We started that set with two songs telling us where to put things. First was Don Ellis covering the Crusaders with Put It Where You Want It, with a fun 7/4 time signature to boot, off his 1972 Columbia album Connection. Next was another trumpeter and band leader, also on Columbia, as Freddie Hubbard brought Put It in the Pocket, a mostly instrumental tune from his 1975 LP Liquid Love. And the Dirty Dozen Brass Band brought us Kid Jordan's Second Line from their 1990 Columbia record, The New Orleans Album. This is Michael B., and our next set on Tonic the Funky Groove Show starts off with something a little wacky. In fact, you could probably categorize this next tune as space age pop. In addition to the synthesizer antics we'll get from a classic Moog keyboard, we'll also get some whistling. And if you're a fan of Beck, you may recognize the opening notes as the intro to his tune, Sissy Neck. Heading your way, kicking off the first of some synth groovers, it's keyboardist and composer Dick Hyman with The Moog and Me from 1969, as Tonic the Funky Groove Show

from 2013 and pulling out all the stops. That's London-based jazz funk psychedelic combo, The Boom Yeah, with Osmium from their Cosmium Records album, Reverberations to Constellations. Working back from there was some 100% certified funk rock by American outfit Mother's Finest, who gave us a rockin' bass solo recorded live at Berg Satzwe in Germany back in July 2003 and included on their Live at Rock Palace album from 2017, a compilation of live recordings from 1978 and 2003 on the Satchel label. Before that, Crispin Merrill took us on a Cakewalk, the name of his keyboard-based tune from his 1981 MIG album, Popular Themes Performed on Synth. And Dick Hyman kicked off that eclectic set with The Moog and Me off his 1969 LP, Moog, The Electric Eclectics of Dick Hyman on the Command label. It's Tonic the Funky Groove Show with me, Michael B., and our next song comes with a cool story attached. Imagine a French film that was never released, locked away for decades, then unearthed on the original 35mm film and released nearly 45 years later with an all-new soundtrack. Such is the case with The Ocean of You, filmed back in 1981, but shelved for decades due to the director's distaste with the final version. The original film was recently rediscovered, restored, and re-edited to the pleasure of filmmaker Leroy Allery, and given an entirely new, original musical backdrop. Enter Lance Ferguson, Australian composer and musician of the Bamboos and Menagerie fame, who was brought on to write and record all new music for the special director's cut release of the film. The 1981 romantic thriller has finally seen the light of day in 2025. And we're going to hear one of the songs from the soundtrack right here. From the newly released film, The Ocean of You, it's Lance Ferguson with a tune from the soundtrack called Street of Peace, only right here on Tonic, the Funky Groove Show.

0: Off an album of otherwise straight-ahead jazz, that's Heavy Shift, giving love to the man, Stevie Wonder, with a lengthy, groovy take on I Wish from their 2008 Shift Records LP, Hamster on the Wheel. Before that was Freddie Scott on the Four Steps with Take a Rest, the B-side to their 1965 single Same Old Beat on the Marlin label. We heard from Danish 70s jazz funk band Cox Orange with Weekend off their 1978 self-titled album on Amar Records. And Lance Ferguson gave us a taste of his new for 2025 soundtrack to the film The Ocean of You with some laid-back cinematic funk by the name of Street of Peace on the Pacific Theater label. That whole album is pretty laid-back and fun if you dig those cinematic vibes. Well, friends, we've reached the end credits for this hour of Tonic the Funky Groove Show, but you can hear more in our sequel. This is Michael B., and each week, Tonic the Funky Groove Show is brought to you by the fine folks at KGOU Radio in Norman, Oklahoma. 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And hey, if you want to reach out to me directly, you can email me song, artist, and episode theme ideas or feedback about the program at tonic@funkygrooveshow.com. 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That does it for this hour, friends. Thanks so much for tuning in and joining me today. 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

bringing you as much funky music as we can pack in, this is Tonic, the Funky Groove Show, with another hour of instrumental funk, groove, soul, disco, jazz, and hip-hop tunes from the 1960s to the 2020s. This is Michael B., host and producer of this original program, brought to you oh so lovingly each week from KGOU in Norman, Oklahoma. I'm so happy to be back behind the mic with songs so funky they leave a greasy residue. Thanks so much for plugging in and getting on board with me for another funky musical journey. Hope you enjoy the ride. Well, the Telmo Fernandez Trio got our digits extra greasy with their opening tune, Chicken Fingers, off their 2016 Sweet Records LP, That Soul Jazz Beat, Volume 2. That trio, by the way, featured Jose Luis Gomez on drums, Phil Wilkinson on organ, and the band's namesake, Telmo Fernandez, on guitar. Let's stay in the 21st century for our next tune, an electro rocker by Hammond organist Paolo Apollo Negri of Italian outfit The Link Quartet fame, who took to the studio in 2011 for a solo album with friends called Cobol, that's C-O-B-O-L, and we're going to hear a real blaster from it. You ready for this? It's Paolo Apollo Negri rocking our world, kicking off this set with Turn Right on Tonic, the Funky Groove Show.

From 1972 and laying down a sweet, sweet groove, that's percussionist and library music composer Reg Whale, with a tune incorrectly listed on streaming outlets as Rhythm, Rhythm, Rhythm. In fact, if you check out the original recording notes, the song's title is actually Root Beat, off his Impress LP Go, Go, Go, Rhythm, Rhythm, Rhythm. That set started with Paolo Apollo Negri with Turn Right from his 2011 Hammond Beat album Cobol. The Hammond grooves continued with German jazz pianist, organist, arranger, and producer Dieter Reith, who brought us No, No, No from his album Hammond Explosion from 1971 on the BASF label. And Ramsey Lewis, a staple in the Michael B. vinyl collection, gave us a soulful take on the African-American classic spiritual Down by the Riverside, off his 1967 cadet record Goin' Latin. This is Michael B., and Tonic, the Funky Groove Show, continues now with jazzy guitar funkster John Scofield, who recorded a whole album of Ray Charles tunes back in 2005 called That's What I Say, John Scofield Plays the Music of Ray Charles. Another cat whose repertoire has healthy representation in my own record collection. Clearly, Mr. Scofield was quite the fan as well to dedicate an entire LP to the genius. So let's keep it rolling with a funky tribute to Ray Charles. It's John Scofield with Sticks and Stones as Tonic, the Funky Groove Show, continues. Don't go nowhere.

It's Tonic the Funky Groove Show with me, Michael B., and that set got decidedly disco. It started with a couple guitar grooves, first by John Scofield, who took on Ray Charles with Sticks and Stones from his 2005 Verve album, That's What I Say, John Scofield Plays the Music of Ray Charles. Next was another guitarist, Calvin Keyes, who gave us the title track off his 2013 Wide Hive Records LP, Electric Keys. And that's when the boogie took over. In fact, Boogie Takeover was the title of that third track, as Daryl Runswick laid down some disco from his 1979 KPM music album, Disco Fever. That was followed by Bass Power by Disco & Co. off a 2009 Tube Tracks compilation called Volume 1 Spatial French Disco, 1975-79. After a little more research, I realized I played that tune back in Season 2, Episode 71, the final episode for that season, though for that one, it appeared as a song by Savoir Malia on the 1979 album Spatial & Co. Volume 2. What can I say? Sometimes you dig deep enough that the actual truth is hard to decipher. Well, here's some truth that's easy to follow. You're listening to Tonic, the Funky Groove Show, and we'll always find you some truly funky stuff to hear right here each week. To that end, let's continue with the laid-back groover from 2024, a tune so sweet it'll practically give you ear cavities. It's another collaboration between Ari Joshua, John Medeski, Billy Martin, and Jason Fraticelli, who teamed up for a whole slew of singles that year. Here's their tune, Cherry Peach, helping take us around the bend.

Closing out our final set for today's edition of Tonic, the Funky Groove Show, that's Boozoo Bijou, one of the funnest band names to say, with some down-tempo and dubtronica from Nuremberg, Germany, titled Yoruba Road, off their 2001 album Sata on the Stereo Deluxe label. Before that was Finnish duo Saxman Sirjanen and Jukka Gustafsson, who busted out some solid swing with Marching Freestyle off their 2017

2017 Rockadillo Records LP Mojo Men. We tripped back to 1969, before that, with American R&B guitarist Cal Green, whose tune Johnny's Gone to Vietnam was included on his Mutt and Jeff Records album Trippin' with Cal Green. And we began that set with a collaborative single by Ari Joshua, John Medeski, Billy Martin, and Jason Fraticelli in 2024 called Cherry Peach, released on Mr. Joshua's Music Factory Records label. This is Michael B. finishing up today's episode of Tonic the Funky Groove Show. How is it already time to close shop? Seems like we just started. Well, I've got one more groover for you in a bit. First off, please accept my thanks for tuning in and listening, friends. We couldn't have done it without you. Tonic the Funky Groove Show is an original KGOU production. 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You can also reach me directly via email at tonic@funkygrooveshow.com, and I do look forward to hearing from you there. Our closing song clocks in at over 9 minutes, so we only get to hear a fraction of it, but it's a good one. Back in 1975, Swedish outfit Clara Express, spelled with a K, self-released a self-titled album, and we're going to hear a self-titled song from that. So, from 1975's album, Clara Express 1975, it's Clara Express with Clara Express. Sometimes this stuff just writes itself, folks. Thanks again, and see you next week.

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Caroline Owens, who always sounds a little like Dolly Parton to me, with a new single, one that she co-wrote called Evangeline. Welcome to Lazy Mountain Breakdown. Thank you so much for joining me today for this hour of bluegrass and other Appalachian-inspired musical endeavors here on your community radio station, Big Cabbage Radio. I'm your host, Will Mader. Coming up, we'll hear from The Seldom Seen, and we'll head across the ocean to Japan and hear Bluegrass 45's rendition of a old Neil Diamond classic. Plus, I'll have one from Old Crow Medicine Show, Alaska's own Barefoot Bluegrass, Charlie Sizemore, the Osborne Brothers, Ronnie Bowman, a new one from Kenny and Amanda Smith, plus a whole lot more, all on the way. Right now, let's go from Evangeline to another way to pronounce that name, off of his 2024 Songs of Love and Life album. It's Del McCurry with Evangeline.

Off of the Smithsonian Folkways album, Industrial Strength Bluegrass, Southwestern Ohio's Musical Legacy, that is Mo Pitney and Merle Monroe, with Suzanne. Harley Allen and Mike Lilly first wrote and performed that song back in the 1980s. And going back to the 1980s with the Seldom Scene, we heard their bluegrass rendition of Eric Clapton's Lay Down Sally. I'm Will Mader, and this is Lazy Mountain Breakdown on Big Cabbage Radio, and streaming online at bigcabbageradio.org. I'll have three songs about individuals named Caroline here momentarily. We started the show off with a new one from Caroline Owens, but Caroline isn't the same as Carolyn, so let's hear one about her first. Here's the Seldom Scene's John Starling with Carolyn at the Broken Wheel Inn.

some quality footwear and leave with three kids in the way. Well, Rose, it ain't easy, 'cause I do get lonesome

getting their start right here in Alaska, in Cordova, back in 1999. It's Barefoot with Caroline. Getting their start in Harrisonburg, Virginia, we heard Old Crow Medicine Show and another one called Caroline. And, well, forget about getting your start anywhere in the U.S. We heard Japan's Bluegrass 45 with a great bluegrass rendition of Neil Diamond's Sweet Caroline. Bluegrass became really popular in Japan back in the 1970s, and it still is today, actually, mainly thanks to Armed Forces Radio. Bluegrass 45 was the first band to make it big internationally and have inspired many others since. This is Lazy Mountain Breakdown on Big Cabbage Radio, and that last song mentioned dancing shoes. That got me thinking about some other songs about shoes, if you will. Here is one from David Grisman, Vince Gill, Herb Peterson, Jim Buchanan, and Emery Gordy Jr. It's called Walking Shoes.

Successful Nashville attorney and part-time bluegrass star Charlie Sizemore, with Tom T. Hall's Waiting on the Other Shoe to Fall. And we heard Breaking In, a brand new pair of shoes, before that from the Osborne Brothers. I'm Will Mader, and you're listening to Lazy Mountain Breakdown on Big Cabbage Radio, and streaming live and on demand at bigcabbageradio.org. If you happen to miss one of your favorite shows, you can go back and listen on demand in the program archive section of bigcabbageradio.org. Most shows are archived for about 2 weeks. Kenny and Amanda Smith have a new single out. Let's hear that now. It's called Tears of the Cherokee.

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1: 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I'm Chris Heim.